Well, hello there, Carburians and beyond. Hope you're enjoying Random Acts of Music. You got old DJ Buck Rooster with you here. It's 8:17. It's Random Acts of Music. If you are wondering what show you're listening to, WCOMLP-FM, that is the station, 103.5 on your FM dial. 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So much information can be found there. Most definitely, you can volunteer your time or your money to keep us going. All right, I'm going to step off my soapbox and remind you that this show, we always have a theme. It's usually a magic word. Tonight, it's a magic punctuation mark, and it is the exclamation mark. Did I say that forcefully enough? Exclamation mark. All right, because all songs have words that have an exclamation mark in the title of the song. All right. We just heard "Oh, Sweet Nothing" from the Velvet Underground, "Rock Aria" from Electric Light Orchestra, "Cosmic Candy" from Captain Hammond, and we start off with a short intro, "Pow" from Mad Villain. We got a Carbura-based song to start off our next set. Then we got some Birds, some Neil Young and Crazy Horse, some Magnolia Electric Company, some Sly and the Family Stone. Who knows where after that? But just know this. It's Carbura.

All right, then. The late, great John Lennon. Instant karma. Yeah, I'm emphasizing the second word because tonight's theme is all song titles have an exclamation point in there. So bear with me. Before Mr. Lennon, we had Sylvester, Sly, and the Family Stone. Stand. That was the long version. A little extra at the end there to keep you going. Before that, Magnolia Electric Company. Oh, Grace, from an album called Josephine. Then we had Neil Young and Crazy Horse from an album called Americana, where they covered, well, just what they said, some Americana songs, if you will, like the earliest Americana songs, songs that were associated with the early part of our nation. Oh, Susanna was what they did. And before that, the Byrds, Turn, Turn, Turn, from a biblical verse. To everything there is a season, a parenthetical title. So that's a bonus track for Random Acts Music and Old Buck Rooster. Longtime listeners know of old DJ Buck Rooster's fondness for parenthetical titles. All right, I'm sorry to wax eloquent, but brings a tear to the eye. All right, we started off that set with Billy Sugarfix and Brian Risk, It's Carbora. A wonderful little humorous rap. It's 8:44. We are 44 minutes into the two-hour ride that you are taking with old DJ Buck Rooster and Random Acts of Music here on WCOM LP Chapel Hill in Carbora. Let me remind you that this show is underwritten by Buddy Kelly. 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And Be Loud has an exclamation point after it. How about that? Serendipity, if you will. All right. You got your ears on. You got your head unsnapped, I hope. And you are letting the music flow over you. And you're just letting me take you wherever I feel necessary. And I feel it necessary to throw in some Yeah Yeah Yeahs, some David Bowie, some Cass McCombs, The Creation, The Clean. That's what you have ahead of you. Maybe you don't know those bands. Well, now you will. Yeah, New York.

You're probably thinking the name of that song is "I'm Trying." No. Conduit for Sale. Still with the exclamation point. That's Pavement from their very first proper full album, Slanted and Enchanted. Before that, we had a fabulous band out of New Zealand, still alive and kicking, The Clean, Tally Ho. Before that, The Creation, Biff Bang Pow, Cass McCombs with Brighter, David Bowie, Oh You Pretty Things, The Yeah Yeah Yeahs with Yeah, New York. And that's where we started, and that's where we are now. We have crept into the second hour of Random Acts of Music right here on WCOM LP Chapel Hill in Carrboro. 100 watts of wonderfulness, all volunteer, non-profit, yada yada. 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Find out the history. This is my 17th year doing this, and we've been around for just a bit over that, 18 years on the air, and still surviving, and that's pretty impressive. Check us out. Donate some money if you feel so inclined, because we do rely on your donations to keep us going. And you can volunteer your time. You could have a show yourself. You can propose that. Meet our program committee, and perhaps you'd be on the air yammering away like me. But that's it. That's enough yammering. Let's continue with the music. I hope you're enjoying. It's all about the exclamation mark tonight. All songs have some word in the title that has an exclamation mark after it. Coming up, we're going to start local. Dex Romweber duo. That would be Dex and Sarah Romweber, the late Sarah, fabulous drummer, part of so many great bands around this area, most notably Let's Active, before she joined her brother for several great albums. This one from Image 13 called Blackout.

I'm a feller with a heart of gold, with the ways of a gentleman, I've been told. The kind of a feller that wouldn't even harm a flea. But if me and a certain character met, the guy that invented the cigarette, I'd murder that son of a gun in the first degree. Now, it ain't cause that I don't smoke myself, and I don't reckon they hinder your health. I've smoked them all my life, and I ain't dead yet. But nicotine slaves are all the same at a petting party or a poker game. Everything's got to stop while they have that

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The kings and the queens, they just kept on coming round. Then I got a full and I bet it high, but my bluff didn't work on a certain guy. He just kept on a-raising and a-laying the money down. Now he'd raise me and I'd raise him. I sweated blood, I got a sink or swim. He finally called and then didn't raise the bet. I said, "Ace is full, pal, how about you?" And he said, "Well, I'll tell you in just a minute or two, but right now I just..."

0: The other night, I had a date with the cutest little girl in the 48 states, a hybrid uptown fancy little date. Now, she said she loved me, and it seemed to me that things were just about like they ought to be, so hand in hand, we strolled down Lover's Lane. She was oh so far from a chunk of ice, and our smooching party was going real nice, so help me, Hannah, I think I'd have been there yet. But I give her a kiss and a little squeeze, and she said, Tex, excuse me, please, but I just gotta have another cigarette.
1: Smoke, smoke, smoke that cigarette. 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
0: Tell St. Peter at the Golden Gate that you hate to make him wait, but you just gotta have another cigarette.

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The Yahoos with a local flavor there, because on drums, Terry Anderson. Let's see, where did he start his career? With the Fabulous Knobs, a local legend. Then with the Woods, a local legend. And now has his own band for quite a while, Terry Anderson and the Olympic Ass-Kicking Team. And they are that, if you've ever seen them live. Also in that band, Dan Baird, formerly of the Georgia Satellites. That's him on lead vocals there. And if you are a North Carolina music aficionado, back in the day before the Woods were the Woods, they were the Woodpeckers, and Dan Baird was in the band, and then he left them to join the Georgia Satellites. How about that? Before that, we had Robin Hitchcock and the Venus Three. Well, one of those three is Peter Buck on guitar from REM, and also some background vocals from Gillian Welch and David Rawlings. Ole Tarantula is the name of that one. That's the title track of that album. Came out in 2006. Before that, Bob Dylan and the Band from 1975. Yay, Heavy and a Bottle of Bread from the Basement Tapes. Then we had Tex Williams, Smoke, Smoke, Smoke That Cigarette. Another parenthetical title. Thank you very much. Before that, Wanda Jackson, Queen of Country Rock. Hot Dog, That Made Him Mad. And then we started off with Dex Rom Weber duo, Blackout. That brings us up to now. It's 9:25. You're listening to Random Acts of Music here on WCOM LP, Chapel Hill and Carborough. 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Buddy Binks wants to make you aware of the Skajaja Fund. Their mission is to provide underprivileged children in Chapel Hill and Carborough the opportunity to participate in social and educational enrichment activities, like we're talking team sports, camps, art, dance classes, school band, orchestra. 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That's S-K-J-A-J-A fund. Skajaja, like it sounds there. I had to say it with an exclamation point. 9:26. Here we go. More music. All of it has exclamation points in the title. I'm asking you currently to look sharp, please.

The Beatles. Yes, from Abbey Road. Paul McCartney pin tune and sung by Oh Darling. Before that, NRBQ from an album called Come Back Al, as in Al Anderson, the lead vocalist and guitarist on that song, Blues Keep Away From Me. Oasis from What's the Story, Morning Glory, with Hey Now. Hoodoo Gurus, a great Australian band from the 90s, saw them live with the Bangles here in Chapel Hill many a year ago. That is the title track from their second album, Mars Needs Guitars. And then before that, Big Audio Dynamite with Sudden Impact. Start off with some Joe Jackson. Title track from that album, Look Sharp, Please. 9:50, 10 more minutes of random acts of music. I appreciate you lending your ears to me. Let's round it out with a couple of tunes going in a different direction, but they still have an exclamation point. This one's for all you birthday people. This one's called Happy Birthday.

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0: lives right now. 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What do you think the power of music is in all of that?
1: Man. I mean, it's definitely, there's nothing like power of an idea in action, but I'll tell you a story. So I was playing a gig out in Ohio, you know, this like roadside place that was kind of a little shady. A guy had a wolf for a pet.
0: Oof.
1: So this cat came up. He had heard me on the radio and he came down. He was hanging out. And for some reason, you know, I do this old Reverend Gary Davis tune called It's Gonna Be All Right. And I usually do this as a closer at the end of the show. Like, hey, man, that's done. I'm out. Elvis has left the building kind of thing, right? And it's like this really big, long sing-along and everything. And I did a short version to end the first set. Anyway, a few, you know, dozen people there. And this one cat came up to me and bought every album I had. You know, he traveled with merch and a T-shirt and was like, gave me a whole bunch of money. I was like, dude, you don't have to do that. He's like, no, I really appreciate that set, but I got to take off, right? So I came back through there the next year. Man, it's a tough story to tell. And there he was at the gig again. I said, oh man, there's that cat that like bought all that merch and was like super like heartfelt, right? And really thanked me and took off. He was choked up and he left. And then I was like, oh wow. And I saw him the next year coming around on tour. And I closed the whole set. He said, stayed for the two sets. And I closed the whole set and everybody sing along. It's gonna be all right. All right, how about all the women? How about all the men? Okay, for the loved ones, you know? And he came up after the set, and he had brought his whole family down. And he said, and it was a quiet moment. He was trying to buy me a drink. I'm like, dude, I'm in recovery, you know. And he said, you know, that's amazing because my son didn't get that program, and he died the day before you came through town last year.
0: Wow.
1: And he said, I've been singing that It's All Right song for a year. He said, you got me through that. That was my oldest son. And there he was, you know, his son was, you know, definitely dealing with the disease of addiction. And you know, I'm not going to take anybody's inventory. There he was having a drink, but, you know, who knows, you know, they seemed like they were cool, you know, they could whatever, handle all the stuff. It was just so touching. It was like, for me, it's like, it's not music for profit. It's music from the prophets. So that was meant a lot to me to be like, oh my God. This is the kind of power, you know, you put a name like Reverend Freakchild out there. You're really courting, bring the obstacles onto the path of awakening. And I just singing that simple song helped this guy in an immeasurable way. And he was trying to pay it back to me with buying merch. And of course, his whole family, they like bought T-shirts and everything. I was like, dude, thank you. Bought me. I'm like, I'm on the first leg of my tour. I got to order more stuff now, man. Like, damn, you know. So when you touch into the heart, I think that the rest, you know, free your mind and the rest will follow. Hopefully, if you're following your bliss and you get lucky. It was really heartening to be able to be of service through the music to somebody, and that's better than any payday, as it were. You know, that's really the you know, maybe it's good for my karmic, you know, merit, and as we end up here, dedication of merit, you know, kind of thing. Like, yeah, hopefully next lifetime, you know, I'll be able to help some more people. You know, this is a bodhisattva path. That's what I do. I don't know if people are hip to that. You know, it's bodhisattva. It just means like an awake being, but give them a smile. You know, I mean, Thich Nhat Hanh always says like that. That's the first, you know, step of compassion is just smiling with, you know, compassion, suffering with. You can practice compassion. You can practice loving kindness. You can help other people. You can be of service. I'm one of these sentient beings too. So I got to eat and I got to sleep and I got to pay the rent or whatever. But, you know, all the sages and mystics say that, hey, you know, I'll eat enough to sustain myself. You know, the greatest thing about having two apples, being able to give one away.
0: Thank you for that, Reverend Freakchild. Thank you so much for joining us today on Talking Music. We appreciate having you here. Thanks for coming over the mountains.

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0: caller. What's on your mind?
1: Hey,
0: Lane.
1: From Tupelo, Mississippi. Uh-huh. And I want to hear me some Wendell Beach. Mississippi girl.
0: You got it. Right here on WE.

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1: Bless your heart. Thank you so much. We're going to dedicate this next song, really and truly, to everybody from the great state of Texas. I still say it's the biggest state in the Union.

to the microphone, Dick Hamilton. Dick Hamilton and all the band to do for you a little number called Teardrops in My Heart. Here's the way it goes.

certainly hope you folks enjoyed that a whole lot. We know he did. Teardrops my heart, right? Right now, neighbors, a little number that was introduced by our good friend Leon McCullough back there at Tulsa, Oklahoma. We hope Leon's listening tonight. We've got Ernie Tavares' electric steel guitar to take us off and the whole band on. It's the Panhandle Rag. Here's the way it goes.

0: Thank you very much.
1: Thanks a whole lot. I'd like to remind you folks, neighbors, it's music of yours truly, T. Texas Tyler, and the Western Dance Band from the Riverside Rancho, Los Angeles, California. The next tune is a waltz for the sentimental. For those of you who like good waltzes, we believe this is a good one. It's written by yours truly and Danny Allgaier, our trumpet player in the band. It's called The Goodnight Waltz, and here's where it goes. Ernie, take us off one.

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Here's Van Gogh.

0: Riverside Rancher tonight on Riverside Drive just off Griffith Park. It's been the great opening night of the man with a million friends, T. Texas Tyler. And I do believe the entire million has been here. Hey, do you want to say goodnight, Tex? Here he is,
1: yeah,
0: T. Texas Tyler.
1: Thank you, Archie.

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I still say it's the biggest state in the union.

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Seems he'd been his high school's brainiac and top of his large class. Won a scholarship to Stanford, but he humbly took a pass.

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The Bronze Star and the Purple Heart don't tell the half of it. He tried to keep the ghosts at bay with booze and battle cries, but his camouflage just could not hide him from his own

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2: Thanks, Billy. This is Grateful Dave's High Lonesome. I'm Grateful Dave, and we got the beautiful Jessa Rhodes in the studio here with me.
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1: It's not for me, so we'll try this one.
3: It's going to be, we're still the days between, talking a lot about Jerry Garcia's legacy, talking about all the great music that has come out of, gosh, these 60 years, right?
2: I know, huh?
3: All the spinoffs.
2: It's a lifetime, yeah.
3: It's really wonderful to be part of this culture.
2: Yeah, from everything from the JGB and Bobby and the Midnights to
3: Molly Tuttle's, and
2: Steve Kimmick and Jazzy's Dead and all kinds of people.
3: Jim Lauderdale, yes.
2: Yeah, Jim Lauderdale.
3: The roots are deep and wide, so glad y'all could be here as we continue that path tonight. What's next?
2: So this is, we're looking at a little bit of Jazzy's Dead playing in the background here. They're going to be in town Thursday night at the Lincoln Theater.
3: That's right.
2: And Steve Kimmick is playing guitar in that band these days. Quite excited. I got a nice treat here. We're going to try to get him on the phone here in just a few minutes. And if the technology gods are smiling on me now, then that's going to happen.
3: That would be great.
2: If they're still frowning, then maybe not. But,
3: And you interviewed him a year ago.
2: It was a couple of years ago, actually.
3: Was it? So, oh, my gosh. Yeah, that was a good time.
2: Yeah, it was a great time. I really enjoyed that conversation. Looking forward to catching up and seeing what he's up to now.
3: Yeah.

Yeah.

0: folks. I think the technology gods are smiling on me here. I think if I'll put this up. And Steve, are you there?
1: Dave, I'm here.
0: Awesome.
2: Can you turn his voice
0: down?
1: Nice.
0: Great.
3: Hey, Steve, this is Jenny. I helped Dave out with this show, and I'm really glad that you could join us today. So we're super excited about this.
1: Well, thanks.
0: Yeah, thanks for making some time here. I know it's been a bit chaotic and had some technology challenges on my end.
3: And hurricanes are coming.
0: Yeah. And the hurricanes. And
1: yeah, that's what I understand. It's just, I mean, like 10 minutes ago, it just started pouring, and it's just like it's solid wall of water out there.
0: Yeah. Well, we started that kind of last night, so I think it's going to be worse. The worst part is tomorrow, but hopefully we'll all be safe, and hopefully you're not having to travel through the storm here.
1: Oh, I'm coming to you tomorrow morning.
0: Oh, tomorrow, okay.
3: That's right.
0: You have a show Thursday.
1: I'm getting in a van at 9 in the morning to start driving. You know?
0: Oh, okay, yikes. Well,
3: you're going to drive through the hurricane.
0: We'll be praying for you, yeah.
3: Welcome to the sunny south.
1: Really
0: fun. Yeah.
1: It's going to be so special.
0: The sweet sunny south, welcome. So, yeah, it's been a couple of years, I think, since you were on the show. Last time we talked, you were hinting about some things that became some of the stuff you've been doing with Oteil and some of the other people that I like from the past. So, let's start there. I know we saw you. I missed the show when you were here at the Cat's Cradle a couple of years ago.
3: I saw you at the Cradle.
0: All my friends went, but I had to travel, so I wasn't there. Killed me. but I saw you up in Virginia, in Richmond. Was that last year?
3: Yeah, with Oteil.
0: Yeah. That was a great show, until the rain came.
3: Yeah, it was an awesome show, and so glad to see you with Melvin Seals and Dwayne Betts and Oteil, of course.
1: Yep.
3: So we were going to ask you about recording that album with Oteil. Did you actually get to go to Iceland?
1: Oh, my God, yes. It was one of the most incredible experiences of my entire life.
0: Well, I can imagine.
1: It was like going to another planet or something.
0: Yeah, I bet it was very otherworldly, huh?
1: Yeah.
0: And how was the energy?
1: It just made you think that you were going to see a dragon or something, you know. Or a UFO was going to come out of the water. It was like that the entire time.
0: Wow.
1: It was just like, I've been all over. I thought I'd been all over the world.
0: But now you have.
1: But that was really, that was amazing.
3: Right.
1: You should go. Get in the car right now.
3: I'd love to go with Oteil. That would be fun.
0: Yeah, it'd be a bit of a rough drive, I think. Although you may have a similar drive tomorrow.
3: Yeah. We saw some of the footage or stories that were told about the recording. It seemed like a very powerful experience for all of you. We wanted to ask about that. And we have really enjoyed the album. And the next thing we wanted to ask you about is, you're coming to town on Thursday.
0: With Jazz Is Dead. What's that like? You've got a whole new set there, huh?
1: What's the right way to put it? It's one of those bands that seems to have infinitely many degrees of freedom. In its movement, there's very little there's very a little rigid or formulaic about it.
0: That's awesome. That's very much kind of.
1: Yeah, I mean, I genuinely don't know where we're going most of the time. You know what I mean?
0: It's that's got to be a lot of fun.
1: Alfonso Johnson, if you're not familiar with Alfonso, is just the absolute master musician, like one of the very best, one of the very best our planet has ever, allowed us to have, I guess. He's amazing. And so you never know from moment to moment what direction the thing might take, because he could literally take it anywhere, dragging the whole band with him or leading the way or just,
0: or nudging you in front of him.
1: But, in a lot of ways, everybody in the band, can take that role. which is fun. But yeah, Alfonso is special.
3: Oh, I can't wait to see this on Thursday. It's going to be great.
0: Yeah, we're excited. Yeah, we're going to be there.
3: That reminds me of when I saw you guys perform at the Cradle last year, and it was your band, and your son was the drummer, if I recall correctly.
1: Sure.
3: I had that same sense of what you're talking about. There was like this fluid emotion that I could kind of feel from the stage between the musicians and what was happening. It was like symphonic almost. It was so powerful. So I have to say, I've never seen Jazz is Dead before, but I've heard Dave talk about it for years. So this will be my first Jazz is Dead show, so I'm super excited.
0: Yeah, mine too. So.
1: You know, they're all different, so keep coming. You have to keep coming back.
0: Exactly.
3: To get your
1: head around it, if you got to keep coming back.
0: Yeah, kind of like the Dead shows used to be, right? You know, and still are to a degree. Yeah. How is it playing with Dwayne Betts? Kind of a generational gap.
1: Oh God! Well.
0: We like him. I mean,
1: there's 9 answers to your question.
0: Well, it's true.
1: Playing with Dwayne is great because he knows how to play. I mean, he really knows how to play. What for me was the majority of my formative listening. I mean, I was like such an Allman Brothers fan.
0: Okay.
1: Growing up.
3: Yeah.
1: That was all we did. We skipped school and drove around out in the two-lane roads out in the sticks and smoked pot and listened to Allman Brothers to Fillmore.
3: We might have done that, too.
0: First concert I ever stood in line all night for tickets for was the Allman Brothers.
1: Yeah, that's all we did. You know, that's all we did. You know, drove around and got high and listened to Allman Brothers. Anyway, I love that music so much, and he has, you know, just such an intimate connection to it. He's a fabulous player, you know, just on his, you know, on his own.
0: Mm-hmm.
1: But, you know, he's such a chip off the old block.
3: Is he?
1: Such a huge, I'm such a huge Dickie Betts fan my whole life, you know.
0: Yeah, yeah.
3: Did you get to meet Dickie Betts?
1: Did I got to see the original. I was lucky enough to see the original band with everybody alive still in it, and that was, you know, that was also formative. And I got to hang out with him a little bit after that, you know, in a couple of festivals along the way. We weren't friends or anything like that, but we, you know, acquainted. Oh, you're that guy.
3: Yeah.
1: that guy. But I'm a huge Dickie Betts fan, and as much it's not like he's unrecognized or something like that, but I'd put, you know, any one of his instrumental bits, you know, Memory of Elizabeth Reed I'd put that up against most guitar players' entire catalog, and it would still come out heavy on the Dickie Betts side.
3: Yeah.
1: Mm-hmm. You know, it was just so good, you know? I mean, that was like a number one band, and he was writing instrumentals for a number one, you know, like for like a top, you know, touring band, and they were number one songs too.
0: Yeah.
1: You know, it's like just amazing. Amazing. Yeah.
0: What a world to grow up in, huh?
1: That's like Rolling Stones level command of the craft. You know?
3: Yeah.
1: Yeah.
0: Can you imagine being Keith Richards' son?
3: I don't know if he is.
0: Sorry, I'm digressing.
1: No.
3: I
0: don't even want
3: to
0: think about that. Yeah, I know, right?
3: Yeah.
0: But
3: the family traits and well, you know, your son is a musician and traveling with you, right?
0: He's in a similar environment to...
1: Not Jazz Dead.
3: Oh, right. He's not. Okay.
1: No, but we, you know, we're doing the O'Teal thing right now. I'm not doing my own band right now.
3: Okay, right. Just Jazz is Dead.
1: I'm doing O'Teal. I'm doing Jazz is Dead. I'm doing some, you know, what am I doing? I'm doing some miscellaneous, a couple of zero gigs coming up. That'll be
0: really
1: fun, because I like that.
0: Nice.
1: Back from way back in the day. And I'm going over to Portugal with the Everyone Orchestra crew, with Matt Butler and so forth. And that'll be and that'll be fun. But for the time being,
0: only two bands for the moment, huh?
1: Well, not my band for the moment.
0: Yeah. Okay,
1: that's all it is, because it's too much work. We do everything in house, you know, and so much of the responsibility falls to my lovely wife. And you know, we're busy with other stuff. You know, there's gardens and kids, and you know, and art and other art to do. You know, so we're doing that for a minute, and we will continue to do that until we're fed up to here with doing other people's stuff, and then we'll go back out and do our own thing until we're fed up to here with doing our own thing.
0: Very good.
1: You know what I mean? Take a break from that. Yeah, it's different. It's not like a big organization here. It's just
3: I love that.
1: A couple of folks.
0: Right. I'm sure it can be very busy at times. Yeah, since a lot of things going on just to make something like that keep moving. But we were kind of wondering how it felt, you know, to continuing to perform, you know, Jerry's music and stuff, you know. And I guess that's a nice break from your own too, right? In a way. So yeah, I mean, with jazz is dead, you're playing a lot of dead tunes, right? So.
1: Yeah, predominantly. You know, I mean, on any night, they might all be Grateful Dead material.
0: Mm-hmm.
1: You know, occasionally we'll you know, throw some other quote in there from you know, Miles Davis or something, John McLaughlin. But, you know, there might be some other stuff in there occasionally. But
3: that sounds great.
1: I don't ever really get tired of you know, trying to, you know, do it. I don't get tired of doing my best to interpret, you know, Jerry's music specifically, you know, in any number of ensembles or forms, you know, however many pieces the band is or whatever. I just thought Garcia was like a really clear melody writer, you know. I mean, he wrote great songs and you know, obviously the collaboration with Leonard with the lyrics and so forth, but everything Jerry wrote is so singable that it's also playable. It makes sense to play it, you know. It makes sense to play it, not sing it, and you're still right in the tune. And you know, and there's other stuff in the catalog that to me is less singable, you know.
3: Uh-huh.
1: So, you know, some Jerry was so straight ahead, I think that you know, Bob would, you know, push it on the, like, you know, the vocalese kind of thing. It's like, I'm the vocalist, and so he would be, you know, he did more stuff vocally that for me is, you know, less adaptable to, you know, just to like straight melody playing, you know, or Jerry's like, it's like folk songs or something like that. It's all singable.
0: Yeah,
1: I can't sing all of what we're sings. You know what I mean? I can't do it. It's too mysterious.
0: There are a lot of the songs are that way for sure. Songs like
1: Two. Yeah, I mean, that's what makes them cool, but it makes them difficult too.
0: Right,
1: you know?
0: Right. Yeah, it's a different perspective for somebody that's not a musician.
1: So you know what I'm saying? Yeah. So when you're talking about what about playing this material, and it's like there's aspects to it specifically in Jerry's writing that I will always love to interpret. And I played with Weir for years and years and years. I played with him since I was 20 something, you know, on and off. And, you know, half his stuff is still like a mystery to me. Like, what's going on here?
3: That's so amazing, right? I mean, how many.
1: He's really in a different place with his shit, you know.
3: Yeah.
1: God.
0: No, I was just agreeing with you there. Yeah, he's very different than Jerry for sure. You know.
3: Well, it's why everybody still loves everything that's Grateful Dead related is because it continues to unfold, right?
0: Yeah, we still love the music and love going. You know, we went out to the Sphere a few weeks ago, right, and had a good time with that. And, I don't know if you've seen the Sphere yet. Have you been out there?
1: I I have not.
0: Okay.
1: I kind of get the concept, but I haven't actually been inside it yet, which is probably scare me to death.
0: I'm sure it's got to be difficult for a musician to be in, because I just read a couple of the interviews that I think Bobby did, and they're talking about the delay between, you know, the tuning they set to get the visuals right for the audience, and it's totally screwed up for the musicians on stage. So you have to kind of ignore everything to be able to stay in time. I can't imagine trying to do that. It's got to be a difficult.
1: Wow.
0: Yeah.
1: Yeah. Well, no, I've played in some domes.
3: Yeah.
1: There's a big projector in a dome in Los Angeles. What's that called? Anyway, I played there a couple of times, and it's interesting because, you know, you're kind of up against one wall of the thing, and the sound sort of wraps around. So I appreciate, on a smaller level, I know sure. the difficulty acoustically mm-hmm. with dealing with something like that.
0: Yeah, I was really interested in the acoustics they have there. I don't know how they did what they did, but the sound was really good in there, you know? And you couldn't see any visible speakers anywhere, you know, except just the amps behind the band.
1: Oh, did you know?
0: Yeah. You know what it's supposed to
1: say? They run everything. They're like fighter planes, man. They run everything with computers.
0: That's right. That's right. There's like 160,000 speakers in there.
1: They actually get it together.
0: It's computer drives it all. 160 computers.
1: Well, Weir's got the thing in his studio. What's it called? It's the Myers Constellation System. Right, so the whole ceiling is just festooned with little speakers and microphones everywhere, and there's the iPad right there in the music stand, and you go ahead and, you know, dial up whatever you want, Royal Albert Hall or something like that, and you walk across the floor and you hear the sound as if you're in this great big hall, and you can put the band into any acoustic space, you know, you could crunch it down into, put the whole band in a little tile bathroom, you know, or just have it just like infinite space in any direction kind of thing. But
0: they're basically doing that at the Sphere too. Yeah, you know, because in one moment,
1: that's very intimate.
0: And the next minute, you got sound. You know, drums are bouncing all around this big sphere. You know, it's just it's really interesting. But a different way to play music, I think, than the. But the Dead were always a bit, you know, into the technology. I think they kind of pushed the envelope there, and I don't know who was driving that bus, but you know.
3: So let's get back to jazz.
1: Back when it was really pushy.
3: Yeah.
1: The entire creative and intellectual commons in the Bay Area around the time kind of pushed it, but you have to think, you know, singularly, you know, Bear was responsible for a lot of it.
0: Right.
1: You know, so,
0: right.
1: Yeah.
3: It does. The Sphere does seem like an extension of what has started from the beginning. It's pretty fascinating. And I was against going to the Sphere in the beginning, but I'm really glad I did. But it's just an extension to me of the trajectory they've been going on. So,
0: but yeah, Bear was impressive for a lot of reasons. Not only his chemistry. But I've really enjoyed some of the music they've put out, the recordings that he'd made, like Johnny Cash and some of the other ones are just really, really good recordings.
3: I guess it's about time to close up. But, Steve, I wanted to know, so you're coming to Raleigh on Thursday, and do you have a show tomorrow night in between?
1: No, tomorrow's travel day for me.
3: Got it. And then where do you go after Raleigh?
1: I'm gonna get up early and drive down. And if I wasn't talking to you on the phone, I wouldn't know I was going to Raleigh. I get up and I get in the car and I go, where are we going?
0: Where are we going?
1: When do we get there? And then I either know or I don't know.
3: Right.
1: I don't know where I'm going.
3: Yep.
1: You know what I mean?
3: Somebody's in the driver's seat and they point you in the right direction.
1: Thank God it's not me.
3: Yep. That's got to be life on the road.
0: Yeah, for sure. Well, wish you all the best with that. You know, I spent some of my years traveling too, and I remember coming out of a hotel room and not knowing which car was mine for a given day, you know, and where I was going, and yeah, it's a little disorienting. But we're looking forward to hearing you.
1: Yeah, you know, I tell you what, it's less disorienting for me not knowing than thinking I know, and then it's changing all the time. So.
0: It's a little easier that way, I'm sure.
1: I got this really smooth pass through this thing of some kind of blissful ignorance.
0: I guess until you get in the car, it doesn't really matter, does it?
1: No, it really doesn't. You know, and then when I finally get on stage, I'm just happy to be there wherever I am. So, you know, to play some music. So, Bob, I'll be happy to play for you.
0: Yeah, we'll be happy to have you here.
1: Make it to the show.
0: Yeah.
1: Play good.
0: Yeah, well, we'll be thinking about you on the road tomorrow and keeping our fingers crossed for you. Hopefully the weather will cooperate and let you get down here.
1: We'll be fine. We'll just go slow. Yeah. I suspect it'll be a mess.
0: I'm sure it will.
3: Colossus.
0: Yeah. Well, thanks so much for making time for us, Steve. This has been really great. I appreciate it very much. And we'll look forward to seeing you Thursday.
3: Right. Thanks, Steve. Appreciate
1: thanks,
3: it.
0: Bye-bye.
1: Okay. See you soon. Bye-bye.
3: Bye-bye.
0: All right, you are listening to WCOM LP, Chapel Hill, and Carrboro. That was Steve Kimmick. He's touring, being Raleigh Thursday with Jazz Is Dead. Now back to our regularly scheduled days between. This one is, if I can get it here.
4: We're changing our name to the Sunstroke Serenaders. Hey, turn up my voice in the monitors. God love you. Okay.
5: Say what?
4: Not so good.
5: Well, yeah, I can work with it. What?
4: Yeah.

We are in the days between, as we mentioned earlier, early August here. This one was recorded at Winterland, 1975, December 19th, first incarnation, JGB.

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Cedric Gazia and Chip Eitzel please go to the tower to meet Keith? Albert and Alan come to the Red Cross truck. Jay Sunday, Earthman, lost his Austrian billfold. Please leave it. This is it. Look it up. I'll finish reading it. Please leave it at the New World Restaurant at the University of Oregon. Jonathan D. Stevens of Boston University, 03636970 5, valid only with current label. Your wallet is up here. Money.

0: interrupt the Jerry tune. But we're so deep into the catalog here that none of these songs are under 20 minutes. So I don't have much of a choice. We've got a couple of things we want to get out to you folks here. So
1: awesome. So I just wanted to let y'all know about Peel. If you haven't been to Peel, it is one cool gift shop gallery right across the street from 401 Main. It's one of the places I really like to go in town for, like, if you're looking for something a little unusual, that's where I go. Anywho, turns out that they had a fund increase and on their rent and kind of got short-sighted by this, so they had a fundraiser on August 2nd, so that was just a few days ago, but they are trying to raise funds for their increased rent, and so the fundraiser is going to be on coming up on there. It looks like they're having another one on Friday night, August 9th, from 6 to 9 p.m. That's going to be part of the Carver Chapel Hill Second Friday Art Walk, so if you can come to that. There's going to be limited edition screen prints that you can get and refreshments. We love some refreshments, don't we, y'all? Anyway, if you're out and about, want to do something fun, check out the art walk and maybe support Peel. Go see them, maybe help them with some fundraising because I'd like for them to stay in business. What's next, Dave, honey?

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1: I'm going to do a whole deal.
0: Chapel Hill and Carver.
1: Tell me when you're rolling.
0: We're rolling.
1: Breaker one might be crazy, but I ain't dumb. Crazy Cooter coming at you. Hey, y'all, this is Ben Jones, also known as Cooter.
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I'm Ian Masters, and today we'll examine a number of stories and issues in the news. We'll begin as we approach the 250th anniversary of American democracy with the unsettling irony that the celebrations are being presided

0: Over by a president who is doing everything in his power to subvert and overthrow American democracy. Joining us is Lincoln Mitchell, who teaches in the School of International and Public Affairs and the Department of Political Science at Columbia University. He has written numerous books and articles about international affairs, American politics, and baseball. His new book is 3 Years Our Mayor, George Moscone in the Making of Modern San Francisco, and he's the author of the popular Substack, Kibitzing with Lincoln, where his latest article we will discuss is Metaphor, Fascism and Democracy, America at 250. Then we'll speak with Alan Lichtman, a political historian who teaches at American University and has studied both the American right and the presidency, the author of The Case for Impeachment and The Keys to the White House, a surefire way to predicting the next president. His prediction system has correctly predicted the outcomes of all U.S. presidential elections between 1984 and 2020. His recent books include The Embattled Vote in America and 13 Cracks, Repairing American Democracy After Trump. And his forthcoming book is Great American Presidents, The 12 Who Transformed the Nation. He has a weekly show on Tuesdays and Thursdays at 9 p.m. Eastern at Alan Lichtman YouTube, and we will discuss how a government of the people, by the people, and for the people can be reborn 250 years after the American Revolution. Then finally, we'll speak with Kent Harrington, a former senior CIA analyst who served as National Intelligence Officer for East Asia and Chief of Station in Asia. He has an article at his Substack, First and Second Thoughts, we will discuss. The last election, then and now. The Nazis brutalized their opponents to win the 1933 Reichstag elections and cement Hitler's power. It was all legal. In November, don't be surprised to see the same thing. And before we begin, with Trump having bombed 7 countries and started a war against Iran, while at home his ICE thugs terrorize and break up families, murdering American citizens in the process, the need to rid the country of the deeply unpopular Trump cacistocracy and his clown car cabinet could not be more urgent. But these crooks and criminals would do anything to stay in power as their billionaire buddies buy up the mainstream media and the mob boss intimidates Republican politicians. Only people power can beat money power, and we need all hands on deck as we continue to do our part delivering a daily public service providing the facts and evidence to inform the majority of what they are up against and how to win back our country, our decency, and the respect of the community of nations. You can help save America's 250-year-old democracy by making a tax-deductible donation at backgroundbriefing.org/donate or at publictruthmedia.org. And thank you. And joining us now is Lincoln Mitchell, who teaches in the School of International and Public Affairs and the Department of Political Science at Columbia University. He's written numerous books and articles about international affairs, American politics, and baseball. His new book is 3 Years Our Mayor, George Moscone in the Making of Modern San Francisco. And he's the author of the popular Substack, Kibitzing with Lincoln, where his latest article is Metaphor, Fascism and Democracy, America at 250. Welcome to Background Briefing, Lincoln Mitchell.
1: Always great to be here, Ian.
0: Thanks for joining us. And as we celebrate the 250th year of our democracy, presided over by a president who's determined to destroy our democracy, you have written at your Substack in the article Metaphor, Fascism and Democracy, America 250, quote, "The unhealthy, gluttonous, sleazy, bigoted, and dishonest character of the current American president, the absurdity surrounding the reflecting pool in the White House ballroom, as well as the horrors and stupidity around the war in Iran, capture important aspects of where the U.S. finds itself on the eve of its 250th birthday, teetering on the edge of, or perhaps already falling into, an ugly fascist abyss." So you've laid it out, the challenge, where we're at. And do you think that the American people are waking up in a sufficient number to meet this challenge and to stop us from falling into an ugly fascist abyss?
1: One thing we should recognize as we wrestle with that very important question that you raise is that we should not overestimate the appetite for democracy, or to put it another way, we should not underestimate the tolerance or desire for something else, which in this case is really fascism. There is nothing in our history to suggest that there is a consensus in the United States, and maybe that's true everywhere, for democracy. Most people say they want democracy. What they really want is their side to win. And a couple of pieces of evidence. So one major piece of evidence is that, you know, for the first 90 years after the Declaration of Independence, we had chattel slavery in a third of the country. For the next century, after a space of about 10 years where we made real advances, for the next 90 years, we had essentially an ugly racist apartheid in one third of the country. And most of the white people were okay with that all along. That's just one dramatic example. But as we probe more deeply into what the American people want, you know, part of we have to recognize the appeal of what Donald Trump is selling is that the hyper-nationalism, the subtext of this is in fact a white Christian country and any effort to change that is not okay. There is a constituency for that, unfortunately.
0: Well, there's also a history of the country sort of seesawing between democracy and plutocracy, going back to the Gilded Age, and now clearly we're in a second Gilded Age. And there's no question that the plutocracy, who couldn't capture, even though Citizens United gave them an enormous advantage, they can't really capture the legislative branch because people do vote, and they vote in their interests, not like the Europeans do under social democracy, but to some extent they vote in their interest. So it seems to me that the oligarchs in this country, particularly the right-wing ones, decided to capture the Supreme Court, which was, you know, easy pickings because they couldn't sell their terrible ideas to the legislative branch. And the recent Supreme Court rulings ought to tell us that in stark detail, surely. So where do you think we stand in terms of how much we are becoming a plutocracy and less of a democracy?
1: Well, I think we've moved pretty substantially in that direction, away from democracy. And the plutocrats and the oligarchs are just part of that, right? There's also an effort. This regime, the current regime, has embarked on a kind of multi-tentacled ethnic cleansing project, whether that's pushing, you know, non-white leaders out of the military, sending ICE into the streets to terrorize people of color, to pressure universities like mine to make sure the incoming class is, you know, whiter than in the past. So this is also part of the anti-democratic project. And it is part of what the oligarchs are buying in the Supreme Court, which they get through the executive and then through the Senate, both of which are undemocratically elected, is the rollback of democracy. Right? So that's how they're getting around that they're not always going to have the votes for this. The other thing I would point out as we speak about oligarchy is that if we look at the president himself and many of the people around him, this is as much a kleptocracy as it is a plutocracy. The corruption and the dishonesty, these are not just, I mean, in the case of people like Jeff Bezos, you know, to take one kind of caricature, this is a guy who is a brutal capitalist who has made his billions and billions of dollars on the back of hardworking people all around the world, in many cases in violation of local labor laws, in some cases using his resources to skirt those laws, and in other cases, and in all these cases, just acting in a way that is completely removed from any morality. But then he uses that wealth and that access to get the insider deals and the insider contracts. In the extreme case of Donald Trump, who is simply stealing as much money as he can through his, you know, meme coin schemes and taking a piece of everything, as we've seen in other kleptocracies around the world. So this, to call this a plutocracy is in, I mean, yes, plutocracy means rule by the wealthy, but it doesn't bake in the fundamental corruption and dishonesty that drives this regime much more than any other in American history.
0: Well, I would think, Lincoln, that the Ellisons are also not so much a better example, but another example, because what's frightening about them is the extent to which we already have Murdoch controlling a huge part of the press in this country, and that's Trump's unshakable constituency that live inside that bubble of delusion that they pump out every day. I don't know whether you saw recently the clip on Fox News where they had their sort of broadcast desk at this State Fair on the mall, and they were talking about this huge crowd, and there was nobody behind them.
1: I did see that, yes.
0: I mean, that's an example of how that, you know, Fox is the Pravda of the Republican Party or the Trump regime. But the Ellisons buying CBS, which you can see which direction they're taking that, and once they take over CNN, assuming that this deal goes through in September, then I think we're in huge trouble.
1: That's right. I mean the Ellisons, there are many examples. There's Musk, there's the Ellisons, there's all the kind of crypto people you don't always hear about, the Chris Larsons, all these kind of people. But that's right. I mean, one way to say this is that the space for democracy in the United States is shrinking. And those of us that are interested in democracy have to figure out what to do about that. It's getting increasingly difficult, right? CBS has become, you know, kind of Fox, but maybe one or two steps up the kind of, you know, education scale or something. I don't quite know. Even newspapers like the New York Times, you know, will report things like Trump's actions create constitutional crisis when they're so far outside of the constitutional, the Constitution. So I think even the legacy kind of milquetoast liberal media, legacy trying to report the truth as they see it, is afraid. And in authoritarian regimes, any authoritarian regime, you know, even the most brutal, you know, the ones we studied, the Soviet Union under Stalin, obviously, you know, Nazi Germany, but even the ones we pay less attention to, you know, Aliyev in Azerbaijan or somewhere like that, it's always fear is the key tool of the regime, and hope is the thing that will move it, that can bring it down. So one of the things they're doing, like all these regimes, is they're trying to turn up the fear, right? Whether it's fear, you know, as we saw earlier this year in Minnesota, if you're a Latino, that you'll get harassed into a concentration camp or something, you know, for the crime of, I don't know, going to the grocery store or something. Also the fear that you'll get, there'll be a crackdown on your newspaper or your university or your non-governmental organization if you speak too loud. This is all part of that.
0: Well, it is a institutional cruelty that Trump and Stephen Miller have set up in terms of ICE, and they have enormous amounts of money. The Republicans just gave them $70 billion on top of the $100 billion that they haven't even spent. And I think it's not hyperbole to suggest that they are a private army of Trump's. Mark Wayne Mullen is clearly a thug. And they actually, by the way, they're much more effective now. So it's somewhat under the radar, not being properly reported, that more and more people are being rounded up under Mark Wayne Mellon than they were under the previous ICE regime, as cruel as that was. But on top of that, I've been covering this case of these draconian sentences down in Texas, 450 years for a bunch of so-called Antifa activists, based upon evidence provided by a complete nobody with no academic or intelligence or government background who became the Department of Justice's witness, saying that all these demonstrators at an ICE facility were Antifa, whatever that is. And this is all being done under National Security Presidential Memo Number 7, which is like that Tom Cruise movie about pre-crime, where you only need indicators, you don't need evidence to suggest that you have to round up anti-capitalist, anti-Christian, and people who have opposed ICE, etc. That's what's already happening out there, and I'm astounded at how little attention these sentences got. 450 years these people were sentenced to. So the point is, do you have a government of cruelty where they're warehousing people so that their cronies can make money out of making life so miserable for these people in these massive ICE prisons that they self-deport? And on top of that, the added cruelty is that the government will go after you if you protest against their cruelty.
1: And there's flesh this out a little bit. So the ICE is the contemporary American Gestapo. Right, that is the way to understand it. And I, again, advise listeners to think about 2028, more than 2026, but 2028 in this context, where, you know, as you point out, ICE is getting an enormous amount of money. That money, you know, could be used to, I don't know, provide health care or free community college to, you know, working people, right? And all Trump needs to do is to let it be known that there will be an ICE presence in Philadelphia, Milwaukee, Atlanta, big cities in purple states. People, and I would just ask your listeners, if you are listening to this and you are a person of color or speak with an accent, or if you're none of those things but have friends who fit those descriptions, think about those friends. Would you or they go out to vote knowing that ICE is out there, even if you are a citizen with your American passport in your pocket? And that will depress the vote enough in these swing states. So this all, we have to understand the puzzle pieces coming together here. The Gestapo is the kind of, the ICE is the kind of front lines of the ethnic cleansing project. And I don't use those words lightly, but we have to understand it that way, right? There's a long-term ethnic cleansing project, but they are also the shock troops for election fraud. And what we have is selectively using these tools. So if you decide to beat up a police person, vandalize the Capitol violently, you get a pardon. If you take a position that the government doesn't like, you get the harshest sides of the criminal justice system, right? So that is selective. That is no longer rule of law. And I will just turn your attention to one other example, which really struck me, maybe because it's close to San Francisco, where I'm from. That just was appalling to me. But back in the early days following, you know, the beginning of the war in Gaza, a number of protesters shut down the Golden Gate Bridge for 4 hours. Now, I'm you know, probably by the standards of your listeners, I'm a right wing Zionist, right? I'm not really, but I think, you know, October 7th was pretty bad, and State of Israel should continue to exist, and that has pushed. That is, some see that as kind of, you know, outrageous positions to take. But these people are now facing 15 years in jail. I'm sorry, that seems to me outrageous. That is outrageous. It, and I understand, look, people going to work, 4 hours, people emergencies, you know, you got to get us to the bridge because someone's sick. I understand all that. 15 years. And it doesn't even, I mean, whether you support or oppose or whether you think it's genocide or think it's not, 15 years, right? That's a lot. But we want to unpack this a little bit. The district attorney who was trying that case, the jury was deadlocked on that case, Brooke Jenkins, is in power in San Francisco between, because right-wing forces there, and here we're talking about a lot of the same right-wing tech money that has backed the J.D. Vances and those folks in Washington and some of kind of the crypto gonips who are so deep in this corruption. They decided that the district attorney of San Francisco, duly elected by, you know, the people of San Francisco, a fellow named Chesa Bodine, who was a reformer, he was too progressive. So they handsomely funded a recall effort, hired this woman Jenkins as kind of a consultant on the effort. Then she became district, the mayor appointed her district attorney. And now she's throwing the book at these protesters. And again, your opinions on the war in Gaza are not relevant here. I mean, regardless of what you think, this to me is outrageous. So how the puzzle pieces come together here is something we have to understand, because it is very ugly and at some point very hard to escape.
0: So when do you think, though, where do you think the wake up situation is with the American people in terms of the fact that this guy has always been so dreadful?
1: Well, in fairness to the American people, a solid 40% of us have always known this, right? So you know, there are many of us who no longer need a wake-up call. We are furious. We don't quite know what to do, and that's a different challenge, right? And I tried to write about this. What is it we actually do? And I'm not sure about the rest, because I suspect there is a large chunk of people out there, not a majority, who will say, I don't care about this because he's doing it. I don't have a problem with this. And we have to recognize that. It is not as if everyone just knew. You know, I talk to people who you know, don't like Trump all the time, and I say, you know, no matter how hard you yell, loudly you yell, this guy is terrible, don't you understand? People who like him aren't going to be swayed by that.
0: Well, would they be, will they be swayed, though, Lincoln, by the fact that he's stealing the country blind?
1: They might be swayed by the fact that when gas prices go to $6 a gallon.
0: Mm-hmm.
1: And they might be, you know, Trump, based on the reporting I've seen, and I've never had the ill misfortune to meet the man, although I know a lot of people who have because he is from New York. But according to the reporting I've read, and we know he just turned 80 with a kind of birthday celebration that would make, you know, Mussolini or Caligula blush. But he's also in poor health. He's not going to be around forever. I do not rule out him running in 2028. But when he has shuffled off his mortal coil and someone, there will be a fight within MAGA, and the nomination, the leadership will inevitably land on somebody who is less unifying and less charismatic. And I know that for many listeners, including me, Trump is kind of negative charisma. But, you know, compared to J.D. Vance, Trump is like Barack Obama when it comes to charisma, right? So I think that will fracture this, and that might take the 40% that is pretty solidly with them down to 25%. And then you will see a break. But to just assume that if we just pound our fist loud enough on the table and say, don't you know how terrible this guy is, I'm not going to move the needle. We've been doing that for a decade.
0: Right. But just in closing, Lincoln, the challenge now is you're talking about 28. I'm talking about 26 this year in November. Isn't it a race between whether enough people will be motivated to vote as opposed to how much election rigging Trump can do? That's his priority. He's made it clear.
1: Yes, that is right. We must recognize that we are past the world of free and fair and democratic elections in the United States of America. That means that the fight in 2026 is both to, you know, mobilize enough votes to win key races, whether that's, you know, sure, if we're talking about the Senate, you know, Sherrod Brown or in Ohio, John Ossoff in Ohio, John Ossoff in Georgia, you know, Platner, Tallarico, all these characters. And at the same time, fighting both to ensure that the elections are conducted freely and fairly and alerting people in advance. And I want to just, you know, we get so little good news in this world, but if we remember a few months ago, Viktor Orban, who is really the one of the leaders of this kind of transnational fascist movement, was defeated in Hungary. And the headlines, if you saw the images, the video photos from Budapest, you saw pictures of tens of thousands of people coming to the streets in their capital, Budapest. And, you know, Hungary's not a big country. It doesn't have the population nearly of that of the United States. And the media tended to report that as, you know, people coming to the streets to celebrate the victory and the defeat of Orban. But let me tell you, as somebody who has worked in regimes like countries like that and has really been involved with, you know, color revolutions in various countries, you don't go to the streets to celebrate. You go to the streets to defend the victory. And that's what we have to be prepared to do in 26 and 28. We've got to be out there where when they're, and I'm not calling for violence here, but huge numbers on the street will send a message to a lot of people that, you know, the tide is turning and they will back down. But this is an electoral strategy. It's a legal strategy. It's a media strategy. It's a mobilization strategy. And ultimately, it's a tech strategy. So we got to do a lot. We're not just going to solve this in the courtrooms and the ballot box. And again, I'm not calling for violence, but I am calling for civil disobedience. I am calling for things like general strikes. We are up against a transnational fascist movement, and we need to build a transnational civil society and democracy movement to defeat it. And none of that's going to be easy.
0: Well, Lincoln Mitchell, I thank you very much for joining us on this ahead of this 4th of July.
1: Thank you, and I hope I brought some good cheer to everybody as we approach the holiday.
0: Yes, indeed. And again, I've been speaking with Lincoln Mitchell, who teaches in the School of International and Public Affairs in the Department of Political Science at Columbia University. He's written numerous books and articles about international affairs, American politics, and baseball. His new book is 3 Years Our Mayor, George Moscone and the Making of Modern San Francisco. And he's the author of the popular Substack Kibitzing with Lincoln, where his latest article is Metaphor, Fascism, and Democracy, America at 250. We're going to take a brief station break. We're back discussing how a government of the people, by the people, and for the people can be reborn 250 years after the American Revolution.

0: Welcome back. I'm Ian Masters, and this is Background Briefing, available 24-7 at backgroundbriefing.org. And joining us now is Alan Lichtman, a political historian who teaches at American University and has studied both the American right and the presidency, the author of The Case for Impeachment and The Keys to the White House, a surefire way to predicting the next president. His prediction system has correctly predicted the outcomes of all U.S. presidential elections between 1984 and 2020, and his books include The Embattled Vote in America, The Case for Impeachment, and 13 Cracks, Repairing American Democracy After Trump. And his forthcoming book is Great American Presidents, The 12 Who Transformed the Nation. And he has a weekly show at Alan Lichtman YouTube on Tuesdays and Thursdays at 9 p.m. Eastern. Welcome to Background Briefing, Alan Lichtman.
1: Thank you, Ian.
0: So, Alan, as an historian, I'm sure you recognize the irony that we're celebrating the 250th anniversary of American democracy presided over by a president who wants to destroy our democracy.
1: I certainly have noticed it. And you don't have to be an historian. You don't have to be a scholar. You don't have to be an expert. The evidence is right before our eyes. This is a president who has openly said, as president, I can do anything I want. I don't care about the courts, the Constitution, the laws, the Congress. I am, in effect, a modern version of the old kings, an absolute ruler. It brings back to mind what the great Sun King Louis XIV of France is reported to say, I am the state. And we see that manifest in what is supposedly a nonpartisan historical celebration of our great American presidents. Donald Trump has hijacked this, just as he tries to hijack our democracy. He has turned it into something that's all about him, not about our nation, and not about the great values of the framers that bring us together. And the American people are noticing it. You know, his great celebration on the Mall is an absolute bust, because people don't want a president hijacking the people's celebration.
0: Right, but he does have a constituency, the MAGA constituency, possibly one-third of the country. But I think his more important constituency is a handful of right-wing billionaires who are pushing this country further and further towards a plutocracy and becoming less of a democracy. I'm talking about the tech bros, all of those people we saw standing behind him at his inauguration. Isn't that the heart of the problem here, Alan? As we celebrate American democracy, we are becoming more of a plutocracy. And even if they don't like Trump, they tolerate him because he is helping the plutocratic project, even though he himself has never been a billionaire until he became a president. He monetized his presidency, stole about $2 billion, a lot of it in crypto, where he fleeced his own supporters who bought all that worthless stuff. But still, that is the direction we're heading in, and Trump is a small-time, petty, corrupt, kleptocratic plutocrat. But the serious plutocrats, the ones with hundreds of billions of dollars, they're the ones that I think are driving the train.
1: Couldn't agree with you more. You know, one thing I've been pounding on my show, again, every Tuesday and Thursdays at 9 p.m. Eastern at Alan Lichtman YouTube, is that when I was a kid, I devoured science fiction. And one of the themes of science fiction is that the big mega corporations and the multi-billionaires would become so powerful that one huge corporation would control the country and maybe even the world. Of course, I thought that was a wild fantasy. Well, we're not quite there yet, but we are getting closer. As you say, a small group of the ultra wealthy, of the big corporations, have enormous control over American life. If Trump were to disappear tomorrow, as you say, the problem of the plutocracy would still remain. They have enormous control now. Thank God we have people like you over the mainstream media, billionaires owning the Washington Post, the Los Angeles Times, big corporations owning the broadcast outlets, which is getting even worse than it was before. You know, Trump claims to be a populist. He is not close to being a populist. He is an anti-populist. Populism was a movement of the late 19th century in America of ordinary workers and farmers precisely to oppose the bureaucracy, to regulate the big corporations, even own some of the big corporations, to adopt a progressive income tax. Trump is the anti-populist. As you say, if you look at what he does, not his phony rhetoric, everything he is doing is advancing the wealth and power of the billionaires and the big corporations. We now have, get this, Ian, a distribution of income in America that is as unequal, income and wealth, as it was in 1929 at the eve of the Great Depression. Just from a new Federal Reserve study, just from 1989 to 2025, approximately $15 trillion, not billion, $15 trillion in wealth has been transferred from 99% of us to the top 1%. If that doesn't tell you what you need to know, I don't know what could.
0: So what will reverse this trend? Because they've obviously cleverly, the plutocrats, captured the Supreme Court. They realized they couldn't sell their terrible ideas to the American people through elections and through the legislative branch. So they targeted, with the help of Leonard Leo, this peculiar, rabid Opus Dei character, who has managed to stack this court with its far-right 6-3 majority. So given that that is their anchor in terms of the plutocracy, how do you undo that?
1: Not easily. You know, unfortunately, they have a lifetime tenure. But, of course, 9 justices is not set in stone. That's not part of the Constitution. It's done by law and had to do with the number of circuits at the time. Now there are 13 circuit appellate courts. No reason you couldn't expand the court if those who are not controlled by the plurocracy ever gain control of the presidency and of the Senate and the House. You are not going to get those who are the tools of the plurocracy to change their minds. That is futile. You've got to replace them, which means you've got to have a solid electoral strategy. You've got to mobilize people to vote these folks out. Unfortunately, that's really the only way. There are obviously other ways, demonstrations, boycotts, and all that. But the critical thing is the vote, which is why Trump is trying so hard to rig the 2026 midterms and the 2028 presidential elections to make it so much harder for ordinary people to vote. In many ways, that is really the key that unlocks everything. And unfortunately, I have a whole op-ed coming out on this in the Philadelphia Inquirer. I have a set piece in YouTube. The Democrats, I have summed up American politics in one sentence, Ian. Republicans have no principles, Democrats have no spines. And the spineless Democrats are at it again, led by James Carville, who did one great thing in 1992 with the Clinton campaign and has been trading on that ever since for almost 35 years, becoming the epitome of the conventional wisdom consultant class, saying there should be a schism within the Democratic Party, booting out those who identify as Democratic socialists. Absurd. The only upshot of this would be to divide the Democratic Party and ensure that the plutocratic class represented by Donald Trump and those who support him will rule America indefinitely. I cannot believe that the Democrats really think they're going to be helped by schism, which is, you know, a horrible word unto itself, associated with the break between the Eastern and the Western churches, which was a disaster that tremendously weakened Christianity and led to all kinds of horrible outcomes. That's the history they want to hearken to. I would go back to my favorite president, FDR. FDR built this unstoppable coalition that enabled him to adopt New Deal reforms and lead us through World War II. But it wasn't a purified coalition. We didn't have some membership czar like James Carville. You had right-wingers like Cotton Ed Smith and left-wingers like Robert Wagner. And that enabled FDR to get big enough majorities to fundamentally change the course of the country. I cannot believe that once again, cowardly Democrats, led by the very foolish James Carville, who's gotten all kinds of publicity for his crazy views, are once again going to try to snatch victories from the jaws of defeat. I am hearkened, though, by Democrats like Senator Booker, Cory Booker, leader in the House, Jeffries, who strongly pushed back against it and talked about the value of a big tent democracy. Do you really think a handful of democratic socialists are going to turn America into another Cuba? It's just a sign of the worst elements of the Democratic Party.
0: Well, there's obviously, it's not even a problem when you think about it, Alan.
1: I mean, of course not.
0: Because these Democratic Socialists are winning in urban areas. And you wouldn't run a Democratic Socialist in red states or purple states.
1: And right. They're not going to be running in Arizona.
0: Right.
1: In rural Arizona.
0: Right. And, you know, you did have somebody just yesterday elected on the first district in Colorado. But that's the first district in Colorado. It's not the state of Colorado.
1: So, exactly.
0: I don't see this as a problem, you know, and of course, it's this element of the Democratic Party that you're talking about, they were the ones that weighed in on Hillary Clinton and told her not to choose Bernie Sanders as her running mate. And look what that got us. That got us Donald Trump. I'm sure if Bernie would have been on the ticket with Hillary, she would have won.
1: They have been misguided for decades. You know, they've always thought, look at the presidential level. Let's nominate these really safe, mainstream, proven Democrats like Walter Mondale in 1984, Mike Dukakis in 1988, Al Gore in 2000, John Kerry in 2004, Hillary Clinton in 2016. What do every one of these Democrats have in common? They all lost. It's the more off-the-wall Democrats, for the most part, Jimmy Carter, Bill Clinton, Barack Obama, who won. So they're not even good at picking winners. And now they're trying to dictate what the Democratic Party should look like.
0: So what about the generational shift, though, that's so evident? You saw that in the election yesterday in Colorado.
1: Yes.
0: And you're seeing it in all those elections that Mandami backed in New York. And now there's a lot of excitement about John Ossoff. I think it's absolutely clear as crystal. You know, the alarm bell is winning. Young Americans are fed up with the business as usual Democrats who failed to stop Trump twice. And they want somebody that's going to stand up to him. And one of the appeals of the younger generation, John Ossoff, is how he's taking on Trump and his corruption head on.
1: Exactly. I'm 79. I've been around a long time. I am happy. I am thrilled to cede leadership to young, forthright, bold people, candidates, people at every level of our society, willing to challenge what's happening. You know, Donald Trump and the people around him, they have corrupted everything they touch. They've even corrupted the reflecting pool. Who would have thought, you know, that? It's a small thing, but it's emblematic of the huge corruption that is destroying our society. So more power to the young people. I, even though You know, I'm an Ulster myself. I welcome generational change. It's absolutely necessary. I know you're of my generation too, but we're both on the same page here.
0: So, just in the last couple of minutes then, Alan, on this 250th anniversary of the American Revolution, I mean, obviously, we need a revolution now. Certainly not a violent revolution, but one that mobilizes a vast majority to overcome the aggressive election suppression involved in Trump's Save America Act. That's the challenge of the moment. Are we going to meet that challenge?
1: I certainly hope so. Look, we've gotten through tremendous challenges before. You know, I've been very critical for good reason, but I don't want to end on a pessimistic note. I do want to speak to the young people and say, you know, don't despair. Don't lose hope. You are the future, and you can change the future. It's happened before. Obviously, we had what historians call a second founding after the Civil War, with the end of slavery, the 14th Amendment establishing equal protection, the 15th Amendment, at least on paper, for a long, you know, eventually establishing basic political rights for black people. FDR, Franklin Roosevelt, my favorite president, effected a peaceful, fundamental revolution, overturning, you know, the conservatism of the 20s, in which government back then worked for the plutocrats of their time, and really for the first time in American history, reshaping for the better the relationship between the government and the people and the government and business. And a lot of what we're seeing today is an attempt to overturn what FDR did. But we need to look to the legacy of when we have had positive change. And you young people can do it again.
0: Well, Alan Lichtman, I thank you very much for joining us here today.
1: Thank you, Ian. It was a pleasure.
0: And again, I've been speaking with Alan Lichtman, who's a political historian who teaches at American University, who studied both the American right and the presidency, the author of The Case for Impeachment and Keys to the White House, a surefire way to predicting the next president. His prediction system has correctly predicted the outcomes of all U.S. presidential elections between 1984 and 2020. His recent books include The Embattled Vote in America, The Case for Impeachment, and 13 Cracks, Repairing American Democracy After Trump. And his forthcoming book is Great American Presidents, The 12 Who Transformed the Nation. And he has a weekly show on Tuesdays and Thursdays at 9 p.m. Eastern at Alan Lichtman YouTube. We're going to take a brief station break, back looking into warnings coming from former House Speaker Dick Gephardt and former Senator Tim Worth on the challenge ahead to prevent the 2026 elections from being stolen.

0: Welcome back. I'm Ian Masters, and this is Background Briefing, available 24/7 at backgroundbriefing.org. And joining us now is Kent Harrington, a former senior CIA analyst who served as National Intelligence Officer for East Asia and Chief of Station in Asia. And he has an article at his Substack, First and Second Thoughts, The Last Election Then and Now. The Nazis brutalized their opponents to win the 1933 Reichstag elections and cement Hitler's power. It was all legal. In November, don't be surprised to see the same thing. Welcome to Background Briefing, Kent Harrington.
1: Thanks, Ian. It's good to talk with you.
0: It's good to talk with you, Kent, and it may seem alarmist and somewhat hyperbolic to suggest that we're at the same time here in the United States as we celebrate the 250th year of American democracy, that we're, it also could be compared to the 1933 Reichstag elections that cemented Hitler's power. But, I mean, first of all, it's more than an irony. It's an absolute disgrace to think that we're celebrating 250 years of American democracy presided over by a president who is an enemy of democracy, has tried one coup, and is in the midst of a second coup where he's clearly determined to get the Save America Act to rig the vote so that the Republicans win in November. So let's start with that. How do you see this battle over his efforts to rig the election?
1: Well, it would be wonderful if everything I'm about to sketch as warnings or premonitory indications of trouble ahead were proven to be a collection of developments that at the end of the day won't have the impact they, in my opinion, and I think in the opinion of many others, are likely to have. But the fact that we're witnessing a unfolding effort to directly attack the democratic process in this country in ways that scores of judges at this point across the United States have judged to be not only illegal, but in many cases unconstitutional, is more than an ironic, contradictory development on the weekend that we should be celebrating the birth of a country that has made democracy a centerpiece of its success over all 250 years. History may not repeat itself and may not even rhyme, but I think there's some lessons. And I think the major lesson that we all should take from history is that democracies can fall legally, and I would put that term in quotes, the actions that governments and those that run them can take to undermine the very foundation of their success are actions that we may witness one after the other without really taking note of the total picture. And that's what I think we're watching today. The beginnings, I think, of what we're witnessing, we can trace very simply to the big lie. Trump's post-election loss claim in the last presidential election that he lost to Joe Biden, when in fact there was absolutely no evidence of any cheating or malfeasance that would have made a material difference in any way, shape, or form in the outcome of the election. But to go directly to your question, Ian, after that preamble, simply look at the executive order that Donald Trump signed and that the courts blocked permanently in 2025, in the fall of 2025. And I think you see the game plan that you alluded to have a grip on the election that is going to be able to reverse its results if they go against Trump, outlined very well. I could walk through it. I think you know the details, but whether it's a question of trying to dictate or to coerce states into adopting voter ID requirements, whether it's an attack on the technology that's used in election counting, the election machine systems that were claimed to be manipulated by Venezuelan bad actors and God knows who else, whether it's the desire for the federal government based on what Trump tried to do in 2025 to gain access to voter data that is the that is in the custody of the states, whether it's basically everything you see in the SAVE Act that really recapitulates what was in Trump's executive order of April 2025, you're witnessing unfolding today a continuing effort to implement exactly the steps I just outlined, and it's occurring at multiple levels, at the local level, at the state level, and of course at the national level in Trump's hands, coming from his White House and executive branch. And we should be able to put the pieces together to call out what they represent, and hopefully to build the kind of opposition to them that will neutralize them before they have their intended effect.
0: And you mentioned in your article at your Substack, Kent, the last election then and now, the article recently by Richard Gephardt, former House Speaker, and Tim Worth, former U.S. Senator from Colorado, warning about exactly what we're talking about. So people seem to see the analogies that you see. I don't see the mainstream press going that far. And that leads me to what you talk about in your article is, where are the Dorothy Thompsons? She was this extraordinary journalist who was in Nazi Germany in the 30s, saw the rise of Hitler, reported on it, even interviewed Hitler, who she thought was absolutely nobody. And then, as the article points out, a few days after the 1933 election, Dorothy Thompson wrote to her husband, the novelist Sinclair Lewis, troubled by the reaction to the Nazis abroad as well as in Germany, writing, quote, "Most discouraging of all is not only the defenselessness of the liberals, but their incredible docility," she told Lewis. "There are no martyrs for the cause of democracy." There's a lot of criticism of the Democratic Party leadership of not taking on Trump. And that's why young Democrats, Gen Z, and the Democratic Socialists are so popular, because this sense that there's not enough fight against this fascist push underway. So where are the Dorothy Thompsons of today?
1: Well, it's a very good question, and it really goes to the heart of the issue that is crucial to the success of a democracy, even if it's not under challenge from the likes of a Donald Trump, and that is the role of the press. Much as has been said in the past, including by founding fathers such as Jefferson, who said if he had a choice between a democracy or a government that was democratic or a free press, he would choose the free press first and foremost. The notion that we can actually deal with this sort of threat without the news media being at the center of our kit bag of tools to unearth what's going on is really one that's naive. One of the things that distinguishes the article, I think, by the former House Majority Leader, Richard Gephardt, and Tim Worth, the former senator from Colorado, is the fact they put their finger squarely on what is needed in order to combat the challenge that now is facing the election in November at so many levels. They point to the role of Congress, which has essentially been totally defaulted to the White House by a supine and, one could argue, cowardly Republican Party that is afraid to raise its voice against what I would suspect the vast majority know are the illegal, unconstitutional ideas that are being pushed by Trump to include in the SAVE Act, which they have, fortunately, with the Democrats voting unanimously, blocked now twice over. Second, action by the state and local levels to protect people who are in the crosshairs of this attack on the democratic process, that is, election workers, the attorneys who represent people that are being claimed by federal authorities, are undermining or subverting the political process, the kind of, quotation marks, Homeland Security initiatives that are challenging people who speak out under their First Amendment rights, claiming that they're speaking out in ways that are terrorist-like or inciting terrorism. Gephardt and Worth point at all of these steps, but most importantly, they point at the role of the media and putting together the pieces and putting together the story of the strategy that's unfolding in a way that is coherent and comprehensive, because the pieces are there, the strategy is there. The question is, will it be successful? But we won't know that until November coming fall. And in the meantime, the lack of opposition, the kind of docility that Dorothy Thompson wrote about when she despaired at the failure of the liberal movements in Europe and as well as in Germany to confront the rise of Nazism, that fateful 2 years at the end of 1932 and into 1933 seems to be a problem here. The most important thing about the role of the media, it seems to me, is that in a very, very difficult and challenging and competitive media environment, you need the resources and the sustained commitment to be able to put this story together. Will we have that at our remaining leading national daily newspapers? Will we have that at the major networks that have investigative journalists capabilities? Will we have it in the independent press that heretofore has done a marvelous job without the same resource platform? Who knows? But I think we have to look very hard at the prospect that we may not have the kind of investigation that occurred. Let me bring up an example in Watergate, when the commitment of the Washington Post took a story that was on the Metro section that was a police procedural style tale and was able over 2 years plus to put together a comprehensive, long-running, detailed exposition on what was then an unfolding conspiracy on the part of a previous Republican president to undermine the constitutional system and sustain himself in power. What I am suggesting is the press today raises big questions with respect to its political orientation under new management in some cases, the resources devoted, and its capability, I will say right up front, in the kind of media economy ecosystem

0: That hasn't come out because his Justice Department is sitting on 3 million files. Everything about this guy is just absolutely glaring in the face. I mean, he says the craziest stuff. So isn't that a problem? It's not like Trump is a stealth candidate and hiding his mendacious plans. It's all out there in the open. He's trying to steal the election, and he's making no bones about it.
1: Well, I couldn't agree with you more about the details and the facts being there, nor would I attempt to debate that Trump and his behavior has been, is being, and probably will continue to be normalized by the day-to-day coverage of his activities, illicit, illegal, and official together. The only comment I would make is we have an opportunity now with the very evidence that you're alluding to being hidden in plain sight, if you will, to tell a story as the two former congressmen suggested we do in their piece in The Nation last month that desperately needs to be told before November. If indeed there is a capability to do that in a single institution, great. But in a competitive news environment, this is a blockbuster, I would argue. If it turns out to be one that is a conspiracy doomed to fail, we'll know it. But failing to confront it at this point, failing to confront the coordinated effort to influence in underhanded and illegal and even unconstitutional ways, the November election that is a crucial election for the country will be a failure of our news media, but a failure of the American citizenry that has not risen up to speak out on this score that will be profound and regretted for some considerable period of time.
0: Well, Kent Harrington, I thank you very much for joining us here today.
1: It's a pleasure, Egan. Thank you.
0: And again, I've been speaking with Kent Harrington, a former senior CIA analyst who served as the National Intelligence Officer for East Asia and Chief of Station in Asia. And he has an article at his Substack, First and Second Thoughts, The Last Election, Then and Now. The Nazis brutalized their opponents to win the 1933 Reichstag elections and cement Hitler's power. It was all legal. In November, don't be surprised to see the same thing. And this has been Background Briefing. I'm Ian Masters, and I'd like to thank producers Graham Fitzgibbon and Asher Price. And if you've missed any of today's program and would like to explore our vast archives, you can visit us at backgroundbriefing.org, where we'll include extended interviews searchable by topic and have made it easy for you to sign up for the daily email updates that provide links to resources, articles, and books discussed on the program. 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
3: Good morning. This is the Commonwealth Report. News for the public, not the powerful. Is this the most blatant corruption in American history? A Nobel Prize-winning economist looked at the latest on Donald Trump and said two words: my God. Paul Krugman, who won the Nobel in 2008, reacted to a New York Times report on the United States' deal with a mining company in Kazakhstan. The catch? Trump's sons, Don Jr. and Eric, plus Commerce Secretary Howard Lutnick's family, stand to cash in. Krugman called it horrifying. He said it's so blatant it resonates with ordinary people who are paying the price while the powerful enrich themselves. And here's the part that should chill you. Krugman says a scandal this size now hits every few weeks. He warned us not to treat it as normal because it isn't. When the president's family profits off his office, that's not governing. It's looting. Why would a peace board need immunity from prosecution? Please ask yourself that. Trump's so-called Board of Peace, the body that's set up to run Gaza, drafted a resolution to

shield itself from prosecution. According to documents obtained by The Guardian, the four-page draft would shield board members, contractors, soldiers, and staff from any arrest, detention, or legal proceedings in Gaza. Trump, as chair, could waive that immunity by majority vote. The board includes Jared Kushner, Steve Witkoff, Susie Wiles, and Marco Rubio. Six lawyers reviewed it and couldn't say how anyone could be held accountable for, example, shootings or civilian deaths. One expert said it looks like an attempt to exempt everyone from accountability. The board denies any binding framework exists, but people who want to do good in the open don't draft themselves a get-out-of-jail-free card first. We were warned, and now more than 1,300 are dead. That's the World Health Organization's chief doctor, Dr. Tedros, speaking as a brutal heat wave cooks Europe. More than 1,300 excess deaths since June 21st, tied to high temperatures. He called heat the silent killer and noted Europe is the fastest warming continent on Earth, heating twice as fast as the global average. About 150 million people are under extreme heat right now. Schools shut, power grids buckling. Tedros said that the once-a-generation heat wave is now nearly annual. And critics say it's time to turn the heat on the fossil fuel giants who caused this and paid none of the cost. Senator Bernie Sanders pointed straight at Trump, who calls climate change a hoax while gutting clean energy. People are dying. This is what the hoax looks like. Can a movement born in New York City speak to the whole country? Zoran Mamdani says yes. The New York City mayor is taking his progressive movement national after a slate of candidates he backed swept their Democratic primaries. Brad Lander, Claire Valdez, and Daraliza Avila Chevalier all won their primaries. Mamdani told ABC's This Week a Democratic Socialist can get elected anywhere in this country for any position. He says Americans coast to coast want leaders who put working families ahead of insiders, pointing to rents, grocery bills, and childcare costs that crush people everywhere, not just New York City. Not everyone's on board. Akeem Jeffries says Mamdani still has bridge building to do, and some Democrats insist it won't fly in swing districts. But when establishment candidates keep losing to people running on affordability, maybe the message isn't too far left. Maybe it's just true. Remember when they said pride couldn't happen in Hungary? Tens of thousands marched in Budapest this weekend, and it felt different. This was the 31st annual Budapest Pride, the first since Viktor Orban, the strongman who tried to ban it, got voted out in April. Marchers set off from the Opera House and crossed the Danube in 100-degree heat, waving rainbow flags. One woman on our third Pride said people seem happier now. That the tension is gone. Orban spent 16 years passing anti-gay laws and even amended the Hungarian constitution to outlaw the march. Last year, people defied the ban anyway, 350,000 strong, and that defiance, frankly, helped sink him. The new government hasn't repealed the old laws yet, but police protected the march this time. Here's the lesson. Authoritarians look unstoppable right up until the people stop them. Is the president of the United States a lying fool? His critics say yes, and this weekend he made their case for them. Trump posted that he toured Washington's monuments and that the criminally made algae in the Lincoln Memorial reflecting pool is, quote, gone. He blamed radical left animals for slashing the pool's lining and insisted everything's in perfect shape. Then he announced he's bulldozing a public golf course to build, in his words, one of the greatest courses in the world. This is the same man who days earlier told a crowd, you have to respect the president, or, quote, you're going to have a problem. Critics call that the threat of a wannabe dictator demanding respect he never gave Obama or Biden, both of whom he smeared for years. Respect in a democracy, though, is earned, not threatened. And you don't earn it by raging about pool algae while people die in the heat abroad. And that's the way it is today, Monday, June 29th, 2026. I'm Tom Hartman. Change starts with you. You can be calling your Democratic or Republican representatives to let them know what you think by calling 202-224-3121. It's the Capitol Switchboard. It'll get you right through to them.

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1: This is the Tom Hartman Program, and I'm Alex Lawson filling in for Tom. It's been a great 2 hours, and it's going to be a great final hour here, kicking off with one of the most important thinkers of our time, a rock for me as well, Richard R.J. Eskow. But I want to set the stage for our discussion. Richard and I have known each other for a really long time, and so I want you to hear what I've been saying this whole week, which is that the people have all the tools that we need to build the society, the country, and the world that we want. All power rests with the people, and we've seen it time and time and time again. All wealth is created by labor, which is the people. We have all the tools that we need to change systems that are not working for us. And all of those systems that are not working for us are created by people. There is nothing that is not created by people. The ideas that we fight for, liberty, equality, freedom, democracy, all of those are human ideas that they're from us coming together. And we can take those ideas, we can make them more perfect, we can make our union more perfect. And when it seems so bleak, what history has shown us is that in those times when we feel so hopeless, when the adversity is so high that it doesn't look like there is a path forward, that's when we dig deepest and find that solidarity that we need to take those steps forward and to build that country, that society, that world that we want to live in. So Richard, with that very small introduction, Richard R.J. Eskow, welcome to the Tom Hartman Program.
2: Good to be here, and preach, brother.
1: So what do you think about things that are happening right now? I had an amazing organizer who helped close Alligator Alcatraz, right? A torture center that was built with our money in our name, closed on Friday. That's the starter pistol for a long struggle for accountability and justice. But taking and building on that, in these moments of great adversity, how do you find the hope to keep on fighting and stay in the struggle as you are?
2: Well, there are a couple things that really motivate me. One is I have this sincere, genuine feeling that those of us living now, here and now, in this society, in this time, are honored by history. We have been honored with the privilege of living at a moment when what we do matters. Not only matters to the people around us, not only matters to the world we live in, but for future generations as well. What we do now is going to shape the future of humanity. So I think we should all take that as an honor and a privilege to live at such a time and to exercise our rights at such a time. And one of my sort of operating mantras or whatever for our principles that I'm going by these days is the idea that we've let our technological imaginations go way out ahead of our social imaginations. So we don't really think we use the brain power of humanity, or at least of Western humanity, to think of new stupid apps or whatever, using this incredible technology we've been given, or we think about financial, quote unquote, innovations that are actually exploitation, all of which I consider to be technical cleverness. But our social imaginations, rethinking our social institutions, reimagining our social institutions, looking to the past for inspiration, looking to the future for inspiration, we've lost that and we're starting to get it back. We need to grab those green shoots and nurture them and grow them. So I'm really glad that you talked to that activist. I think people trying to bring democracy and labor rights into the workplace, they're part of it. I think people trying to stop this militarization and fascistization of our society and our country and our world are part of it. And I think there are a million new thoughts to be thought, a million new movements to start, and we're here to do it. All we lack is the imagination. I'm always quoting the poet Deanne De Prima, who said, the only war that really matters is a war for the imagination. No one can fight it for you, and no one can fight it but you. Stop genocide in Gaza? Well, we have to imagine we can do it. And even though we haven't yet, we've made enormous strides in changing public perception around that issue. Now we have to fix our eyes on other goals as well, stopping this runaway military budget, creating a social safety net that's worthy of the people we aspire to be, and on and on and on. It begins with imagination and grows through courage. That's my short answer.
1: I love that. I want to quote someone who I know you'll know. And this quote, I think, is super important. I actually have it as a piece of art hanging on my wall. It's from Primo Levi. And he says, every age has its own fascism. And it's a part of a terrible truth, but it is also very important and enlightening, and can fill us with hope when you see it from the right perspective. This struggle that we find ourselves in is not ours alone. This struggle that we find ourselves in is actually part of a millennia-long struggle between those who would make a society and make society work just for the benefit of the few versus those who have seen that in fact, the people are where everything comes from. And so we build a society that works for the people, for the many. And in every generation, there's going to be a struggle. Now, in our time, as you said, we seem to be in an inflection point as a heat wave just descends across this country, and the catastrophe of global climate change hits us in the face, along with all the other daily horrors that we have to witness. We have to have our imagination not be constrained by the daily horrors or the idea that things can never change. That's why I think that art and music and culture is so important in fostering that imagination and creating the environment that allows us to think much, much bigger and creates that social intelligence and understanding that everything we imagine we can build, we might not be here to see it because it is an intergenerational struggle, but the struggle will continue. And so what we do is our part while we have the torch to carry.
2: Oh, absolutely. I think about how language shapes thought a lot. And I think about how for a long time, the quote unquote left perimeter of the discourse was, well, we have to level the playing field. A, who said it was a game, right? And then we have to help people compete for the jobs of the future. Well, who said it was a competition? This million-year-long human war between, you know, the competitive impulse and the mirror neurons in our brains, between the desire to compete and the desire to cooperate, we need to reinvigorate the desire to cooperate. I love the phrase you use, social imagination, and I think it's a matter of, you know, how can we get together and solve a problem as a community, as a national community, as a global community.
1: Richard, stick with us through this short break and come back on the other side.
2: Okay. All right.
1: We'll be right back after this quick break.
0: This is the Tom Hartman Program.

0: We're back with the one and only Richard R.J. Eskow talking about social imagination. Richard, continue on your thoughts.
1: Well, look, I think it's a matter of, as I was saying, collective inspiration as well. I wrote a piece called The Purpose-Driven Society, and it was based on a book by the Baptist pastor Rick Warren, who I won't tell the story, but corresponded with me at one point. But he had a book called The Purpose-Driven Life. And the whole idea of the book was, this is how you find meaning and purpose. You'll remember, Alex, that when you and I would meet at WeWork, the only people who wore the T-shirts that said, do what you love, were the cleaning staff, who had no choice in the matter. It's do what we love. It's do what we need. It's do what we can. And the idea behind the purpose-driven life essay, or society essay, was just to say, we figure these things out together. What can we do for each other? How can we act collectively? And we're seeing more and more of that now. We're seeing it in our politics. We're seeing it in our organizing. We're seeing it in labor rights movements that are coming up from the bottom, and we're seeing it internationally. You know, we saw a year or two ago what may have been the largest strike in history, which was the farmers in India, some 240 million farmers striking. So we have this undercurrent. You know, I feel, yes, Primo Levi is right. Every generation has its fascism, and that is the human assignment. Part of the human assignment we're given, right, is that we're always going to have this impulse among us, but our assignment, from whom is a matter of debate, but our assignment is to pull together, to find that sense of community. There's a book called A Paradise Built in Hell, or something, the premise of which is that communities like Bhopal, that in India, that suffered terrible disasters, people find meaning in their lives, not going out and doing what they love, but doing what their neighbors and their community needs. And to me, that is where we're at right now. You talked about the heat wave coming in, about we're going to see more and more climate change problems, pandemic. We lost more than 1 million people in this country alone. Everybody's forgotten. It's a bizarre kind of amnesia. But you know, it's not that we're going to avoid these problems any more than we're going to avoid the white nationalist or supremacist or fascist impulse, but we can overcome. That's why I say we can look to history for ways that it's been dealt with in the past successfully, or maybe not successfully yet, but maybe we can build on it. The English Civil War is a fascinating episode of history. The populist movement of the 19th century in this country is a fascinating history. Japanese peasant revolts, also fascinating. I'll stop here. Richard.

0: tired of spin and billionaire-backed news? The Commonwealth Report delivers truth with backbone. 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
1: We are back. Man, it's always great to talk to Richard, and I hope that you will check out all of his writing and his show, The Zero Hour, and just what an incredible thinker and leader and analyst. So let's go right to the phones. Mike in Wisconsin, watching on Free Speech TV. Mike, you're on the line.
2: Thanks for taking my call, Alex. My question is on Medicare Advantage versus Original Medicare. My parents were on Original Medicare. They both died around 85. When they were in their 80s, their premiums were like $350 to $400 a month each. I'm 69. I've been on Medicare Advantage for 4 years. And the reason why is because I'm on four medications, prescriptions. So I'm on Medicare Advantage right now, although I did my own research and wanted to go on Original Medicare. And from my parents' experience, being their executor of their will, they are always complaining to me that Original Medicare does not have any prescription plan, eye vision, hearing, or dental. That's why there's so many people who are retiring right now, 10,000 a day. A lot of them are going on Medicare Advantage plans because they're told and they're doing their research and they're finding out that they're getting more bang for their dollar with an Advantage plan. Right now, I'm on an Advantage plan, but I want Original Medicare. I don't want to pay deductibles and out-of-pockets all the time. So when is the government going to add dental? I'm talking like, you know, you would get at work, a couple grand a year for dental for things and stuff. When are they going to add Original Medicare, hearing, eye vision, and prescription so that you can go on Original Medicare and get all that? Because when my mom was 85, she died at 87, she was on 8 prescriptions and she had no prescription plan because everything was out of pocket then. Because all you're going to get with Original Medicare is, you know, Part A and Part B. You know, you got to buy all that stuff extra. So I want Original Medicare, but when are we going to fix that?
1: It's a great question, Mike. And, you know, everybody has to make their own decision about their health and the path to take forward. But I do think that in doing your own research, if you Google Medicare Advantage excess mortality or Medicare Advantage excess morbidity, that is death and harm, you'll find all of the research shows that Medicare Advantage does work well for people who don't need it, people who aren't actually accessing the system. And the moment that they do access the system, that's when the barriers to care start coming in. And that's where the cost analysis really flips completely to traditional Medicare. But all the points that you made are completely correct. There is no vision, there is no hearing, there is no dental in Original Medicare. The research on Medicare Advantage, though, finds that for the majority of people who believe that they do have vision, hearing, and dental on Medicare Advantage, they find that they don't actually. They're very, very minimal or sparse or even fake benefits. And also, the biggest problem with care is that 20% hole that was drilled into Original Medicare by the exact same corporate insurers who profit off of the current healthcare system. We need to add vision, hearing, and dental and an out-of-pocket cap and level the playing field between Medicare Advantage, which is just privatized Medicare, and Original Medicare. That's part of our struggle to get Original Medicare with all of these expansions. So an expanded traditional Medicare and then expand that out to everybody. I think that one of the clearest paths forward is you add vision, hearing, dental, an out-of-pocket cap. You lower the Medicare age from 65 to 55. That adds a lot more healthy people into the risk pool. And you also create a benefit for people up to age 26. So kids, MediKids is created. And that system, I don't want to get too wonky, but it moves away from an adverse selection problem, which is if you allow people to just buy into Medicare or a public option type situation, you'll find that the people who do that are those who are sickest and need it most, because they find, oh man, my Medicare Advantage program is delaying and denying my care, so I'm going to switch over. And Medicare Advantage loves that. They don't want anybody who needs care because that costs them money. They're paid per person in their plans. And so the way they make money is they're paid for everybody. And then the less money they spend on everybody, the more money they make. So it is a complex situation that everyone has to actually make their own decision on. And I again say that in this society, on some questions, if you look at what the rich are told to do, you'll find that they're told to take traditional Medicare with the best Medigap policy that they can afford, because that's the best way to protect your health and your wealth in this system that we have. But at the same time, we need to build a better system. We need to level the playing field, add vision, hearing, dental, and out-of-pocket cap. We need to get to guaranteed health care for all. And a step we can take there, lower the Medicare age, add Medikids, and start creating a system, expanding a system of guaranteed health care to millions and millions more people. And don't stop until everybody is covered. Steve on Free Speech TV calling from Minnesota. Steve, you're on the line.
3: Well, thank you for taking my call. It's from the great state of Minnesota that knows how to stand up to fascism in the 20th yes. century, and it had the highest casualty rate in the Civil War fighting for the Union. My point here today is that...
1: Absolutely, Steve. I'm sorry. Stick with me. Come back right on the other side of this break. Thanks, Steve. You're listening to the Tom Hartman Program. We're going to take a break and be right back with more of your calls right after this.
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Good morning. This is the Commonwealth Report. News for the public, not the powerful. Is this the most blatant corruption in American history? A Nobel Prize-winning economist looked at the latest on Donald Trump and said two words. My God. Paul Krugman, who won the Nobel in 2008, reacted to a New York Times report on the United States' deal with a mining company in Kazakhstan. The catch? Trump's sons, Don Jr. and Eric, plus Commerce Secretary Howard Lutnick's family. Krugman called it horrifying. He said it's so blatant it resonates with ordinary people who are paying the price while the powerful enrich themselves. And here's the part that should chill you. Krugman says a scandal this size now hits every few weeks. He warned us not to treat it as normal because it isn't. When the president's family profits off his office, that's not governing. It's looting. Why would a peace board need immunity from prosecution? Please ask yourself that. Trump's so-called Board of Peace, the body that's set up to run Gaza, drafted a resolution to shield itself from prosecution. According to documents obtained by The Guardian, the four-page draft would shield board members, contractors, soldiers, and staff from any arrest, detention, or legal proceedings in Gaza. Trump, as chair, could waive that immunity by majority vote. The board includes Jared Kushner, Steve Witkoff, Susie Wiles, and Marco Rubio. Six lawyers reviewed it and couldn't say how anyone could be held accountable for example, shootings or civilian deaths. One expert said it looks like an attempt to exempt everyone from accountability. The board denies any binding framework exists, but people who want to do good in the open don't draft themselves a get-out-of-jail-free card first. We were warned, and now more than 1,300 are dead. That's the World Health Organization's chief doctor, Dr. Tedros, speaking as a brutal heat wave cooks Europe. More than 1,300 excess deaths since June 21st, tied to high temperatures. He called heat the silent killer and noted Europe is the fastest warming continent on Earth, heating twice as fast as the global average. About 150 million people are under extreme heat right now. Schools shut, power grids buckling. Tedros said that the once-a-generation heat wave is now nearly annual. And critics say it's time to turn the heat on the fossil fuel giants who caused this and paid none of the cost. Senator Bernie Sanders pointed straight at Trump, who calls climate change a hoax while gutting clean energy. People are dying. This is what the hoax looks like. Can a movement born in New York City speak to the whole country? Zoran Mamdani says yes. The New York City mayor is taking his progressive movement national after a slate of candidates he backed swept their Democratic primaries. Brad Lander, Claire Valdez, and Daraliza Avila Chevalier all won their primaries. Mamdani told ABC's This Week a Democratic Socialist can get elected anywhere in this country for any position. He says Americans coast to coast want leaders who put working families ahead of insiders, pointing to rents, grocery bills, and childcare costs that crush people everywhere, not just New York City. Not everyone's on board. Akeem Jeffries says Mamdani still has bridge building to do, and some Democrats insist it won't fly in swing districts. But when establishment candidates keep losing to people running on affordability, maybe the message isn't too far left. Maybe it's just true. Remember when they said pride couldn't happen in Hungary? Tens of thousands marched in Budapest this weekend, and it felt different. This was the 31st annual Budapest Pride, the first since Viktor Orban, the strongman who tried to ban it, got voted out in April. Marchers set off from the Opera House and crossed the Danube in 100-degree heat, waving rainbow flags. One woman on our third Pride said people seem happier now. That the tension is gone. Orban spent 16 years passing anti-gay laws and even amended the Hungarian constitution to outlaw the march. Last year, people defied the ban anyway, 350,000 strong, and that defiance, frankly, helped sink him. The new government hasn't repealed the old laws yet, but police protected the march this time. Here's the lesson. Authoritarians look unstoppable right up until the people stop them. Is the president of the United States a lying fool? His critics say yes, and this weekend he made their case for them. Trump posted that he toured Washington's monuments and that the criminally made algae in the Lincoln Memorial reflecting pool is, quote, gone.
He blamed radical left animals for slashing the pool's lining and insisted everything's in perfect shape. Then he announced he's bulldozing a public golf course to build, in his words, one of the greatest courses in the world. This is the same man who days earlier told a crowd, you have to respect the president, or, quote, you're going to have a problem. Critics call that the threat of a wannabe dictator demanding respect he never gave Obama or Biden, both of whom he smeared for years. Respect in a democracy, though, is earned, not threatened. And you don't earn it by raging about pool algae while people die in the heat abroad. And that's the way it is today, Monday, June 29th, 2026. I'm Tom Hart. Change starts with you. You can be calling your Democratic or Republican representatives to let them know what you think by calling 202-224-3121. It's the Capitol Switchboard. It'll get you right through to them.

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1: We are back on the Tom Hartmann program. We're coming, we're turning the corner into the final stretch here. So I want to take all the calls, including back to Steve. Steve, sorry about that. I wasn't minding my P's and Q's on the timing there. From the great state of Minnesota, have been on the front line in a way that is inspiring to all of us. I was out there for No Kings when Bruce Springsteen was just sharing what an inspiration Minnesota is in this, our age of fascism that we are fighting back against. Steve, go ahead.
2: So what motivated my call was there's another fellow from Minnesota by the name of Tom, and he called regarding his concern about mail-in ballots and how the Supreme Court had allowed, which they well should, that as long as a ballot was postmarked by Election Day, that ballot would be allowed. However, there was a new rule put into place that just because you drop a letter off at a post office doesn't mean that your letter will be postmarked that day. It goes to a clearinghouse, and it could take anywhere from a day to a week for that to get postmarked. Here's the really important thing. If you have a mail-in ballot, you take it into the post office, they will hand cancel it, and that postmark is effective right when you drop that thing off. But you have to do it in person.
1: Yes, Steve, that's such an important harm reduction message to get out there, that we can actually get the postmark in the post office and ensure that all of our votes are counted. Of course, that is an extra hurdle that they have put up in front of people. So we need to have the facts and these harm reduction strategies. We also need to ensure that we continue the fight and in all of the avenues, legal and people in the street to fight against these attempts to limit people's ability to make their lawful votes count. So, Steve, thank you so much for your call. I'm going to go to John, also listening on Free Speech TV. John, you're on the line.
3: Oh, hello. What does Oregon, Washington, and California have in common with Louisiana, Mississippi, and Arkansas? Nothing. My point is, we're dealing with chiseling a conscience with areas, the CSA, that no matter what, they will not be democratic, they're going to be very racist, and they're going to be very loyal to the MAGA crowd. So the whole thing, I know the DNC, they've almost written off the South. And I could understand that because every election going on, it overwhelmingly, from Virginia to Texas, it's like 3-1 voting for MAGA. And I bet you dollars and donuts, those 1,600 people that were, pardoned by Trump, are mostly all Southern sympathetic people. So how do you chisel a conscience with some people that really are proud of their culture, the Bars and Stars, singing Dixie all the time? I mean, it's like you have a third of the nation that's schizophrenic.
1: John,
3: you're dealing with culture that's 160 years old.
1: John, I definitely take your point. I also want to point out, though, that the states of the old Confederacy also have millions and millions of millions of people whose voices would join with those who are pushing for a better future for themselves and for everybody. The power structure is definitely still, directly from the old Confederacy, because the assassination of Lincoln happened in order to ensure that the old Southern slave-owning aristocrats maintained their power, and that continues to this day. You see it in the government. But I resist the urge to cast everybody who lives in these states as part of that power structure, because I've traveled all over this country and I know that working people, when they are given the facts, they are able to make a decision that is in line with the working people in Oregon or Washington or California or elsewhere. You named Virginia. Virginia is, you know, the heart of the old Confederacy, and yet consistently votes to elect Democrats. Because we have to remember the words of the late, great Michael Brooks, who said, sympathy for the conned, none for the con men. So, yes, we are at a up. It's an upward uphill battle to get connected with people in places that have been forcibly disconnected from the truth. But we can't give up on the millions and millions of people who live in these states who are struggling under the rule of these Southern aristocrats. And we have seen, you know, you look at North Carolina, and it's starting to change. We have to continue. I'm not saying that I disagree with you. I'm not saying that, you know, you're not right in your analysis of the millions of people who are just totally wrong. But I think the number of people is much smaller. You know, they say, oh, 50% of the country. It's not 50% of the country at all. Look at the polling data. Donald Trump is absolutely under the gutter in terms of approval. So we have to build on that, and we can. And we can't give up on anybody. We do have to be strategic in how we go after our power and building our power. I'm going to go to Brian, also from the great state of Minnesota, listening on XM. Brian, you're on the line.
4: Thank you. You wanted to hear from somebody that's working and fighting for Social Security. Patriotic Chickens is a website. I would encourage you to check it out.
1: We're just patriotic. What was it?
4: Funded. Patriotic Chickens.
1: Patriotic Chickens. Got it.
4: All right. We put out 32 billboards before the last election saying, protect Medicare and Social Security. Vote for Democrats. Our banner this year says, pass the Social Security Expansion Act. If you listen to the Democratic candidates and or incumbents, you wouldn't know there's anything wrong with the Social Security system because nobody wants to talk about it. We have given over 40 presentations at town hall meetings throughout Minnesota. I've got four coming up in 2 weeks, and everybody wants to know about the Security, what's going to happen, and the people that are in office or running for office do not want to.
1: Brian, you're starting to break up, but I am so happy to meet you over the air. I'm going to follow up and try to get in contact. My contact info is on our website at socialsecurityworks.org. It's also alawson@socialsecurityworks.org. Send me an email. I'd love to connect Social Security Works with your organization, Patriotic Chickens, I believe. I'm going to Google it. I'm going to follow up. Everything you're saying, I couldn't agree more. Every time I travel around Minnesota talking to people about Social Security, giving them the facts, you know, they come in and they're like, oh, it's such a huge problem. And you're like, no, it's really not. It's easy. Billionaires only pay in on a fraction of their income. Let's get them to pay in on all of their income. And the Social Security Expansion Act does just that. Not only do we not face a 20% cut in 2032 or above 20% cut in 2032, we can expand Social Security benefits for everybody forever. So we have to just keep on organizing, and I can't wait to get organized with you and continue raising your voice and our voices on this on these critical issues.
4: Can I say one more thing, Alex?
1: Please, of course.
4: All right. Every sports team wants their own home field, their home court, their home ice. Social Security and Medicare for All is the home field for Democrats.
1: Absolutely. Couldn't agree more. We've got all the polling to show that we're up against too often a consultant class who is saying, oh, we'll lean back on that because, you know, we have these donors who are scared. And you're like, yeah, I know the donors are scared of it because they're going to have to pay more. But the people love it. And it's not just the Democrats. Independents love it. Republicans love having billionaires and the ultra wealthy pay into Social Security at the same rate as the rest of us. This is a wedge issue for Democrats that every Democrat can ride to victory in their election. Almost using these issues alone. Now we have to put in there that affordability is key, absolutely key right now. And the destruction of health care by the Republicans, we need to continue to point that out, that it's not that the hospitals are closing for no reason. It's because the Republicans in Washington, D.C. voted to cut $1 trillion from Medicare. From Medicaid, and hospitals and nursing homes are closing across the country right now. We need to continue organizing, and I can't wait to organize shoulder to shoulder with you and prove again the axiomatic truth that all power comes from the people, and when we stand united, we cannot be defeated, ever. You're listening to the Tom Hartman Program. We'll be right back.
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0: We're back on the Tom Hartman program. I want to go right to the line. Susan, Free Speech TV, calling from the absolutely amazing state of Montana. I love every chance I get to go out there and organize in Montana. Susan, you're on the line.
1: Hi, Alex. I'm in the wheat country part of Montana, not the mountains.
0: I organize in the east, too. Next time, next time I'll make sure I get the map to you. But go ahead, Susan.
1: Okay. Right now I'm on survivor benefits from my husband, and I'm turning 65 in a little over a month. Is there a benefit or a penalty for selling an inherited house or my house when I need to downsize from Medicare or Social Security?
0: You know what? I want to actually take this one offline so that I can get you all the correct information. Social Security is not a program that is means tested, but it does get more complicated when you get into things away from just the retirement benefit. So, Susan, my email is alawson@socialsecurityworks.org. Please send me an email. Generally, when it comes to Social Security, you pay in during your working life or your spouse pays in during their working life, and then the benefits are there when you need them. And it's not based on your income or anything other than whether you are fully insured, which is what happens after you've paid in for a certain amount of credits. And so as an insurance program, it is not dependent on wealth or income. I want to ensure the reason that I always say taking personal benefit questions on air is very risky is that it really matters exactly what the setup is. Some people are talking about Social Security, but they're not mentioning pension program, or they're talking about Medicare, but they're not mentioning a leftover in health insurance, or that they also use Medicaid, or all of these setups that can get more tricky. But generally, when it comes to Social Security, you've earned it. It's there when you need it. And it does not rely at all on your income or your wealth. Susan, thank you so much for your call. My contact info, again, is on our website at socialsecurityworks.org. I'm Alex Lawson, the executive director of Social Security Works. And I'm filling in for Tom here. Turn in the corner at this break, and then we're in the final stretch where I'm going to be taking as many of your calls as possible. Please keep them brief so that I can get through as many as possible. I'm Alex Lawson. You're listening to the Tom Hartman program, and we will be right back.

0: 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It really means a lot to us.
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2: Back in the final stretch of today, Monday's show on the Tom Hartman Program. I'm Alex Lawson. I'm going right to the phones. Paul calling from Boston, listening on XM. Paul, you're on the line.
3: Yeah, I got a question about the donut hole.
2: Okay.
3: You want to try to answer it?
2: Go ahead, yeah.
3: If you have the donut hole and you end up in debt, does that affect your regular Medicare coverage, or are the two separate?
2: So let's define our terms real quickly. And again, if you want to email me, alawson@socialsecurityworks.org, very often it's super important that we know that we know exactly what benefits we're talking about. The donut hole you're
3: Medicare,
2: talking about
3: over
2: is this
3: 65 years old Medicare.
2: Medicare. And the donut hole you're talking about is the 20% that's not covered on original, or are you talking about
3: the... if you go to the doctor, if you get an ambulance or you go to a hospital and they want you to pay them the 20% and you don't pay it, does that affect your Medicare?
2: So you're going to still have your Medicare, but you will be on the hook for that 20%, and that can affect you in a myriad of ways. But you don't lose your Medicare benefit. It's just Medicare does not pay that to the provider. And so what I would do if you're faced in this situation is I would connect you directly with somebody like a case manager who could work with the provider in seeing if there's some sort of arrangement, a reduction in the cost. But that is a huge inequity that we face in the Medicare system, is that people on traditional Medicare without a Medigap policy are on the hook for 20% of the care that they receive. That being said, oftentimes providers know that that's not a recoupable cost, and so are open to a negotiation if there is a financial hardship involved. So, Paul, thank you so much for your call. I'm going to go to Janet, Free Speech TV, calling from Ohio. Janet, you're on the line.
4: Thank you for taking my call, Alex. I cannot thank you enough for all of the information you give everyone. And this advice is for Ziggy. Ziggy, get the Medigap policy. My husband and I were on Medicare Advantage the first year, and it was a pretty good one. It was Kaiser, but even then we still had to get all these pre-approvals, blah, blah, blah. You get a regular Medicare. Once you meet your deductible, which is very, very modest, it's less than $300, the rest of it, you don't pay for anything. I mean, you're paying your premiums, but something like a Medicare Advantage, when you get really, really sick, United Healthcare, they're just going to wait you out until you die. That is their plan. That is their business plan. And it is cynical and it is horrible. And even reputable magazines like Kiplinger, a business magazine, or a lot of others are now recognizing how much more it is costing for these Medicare Advantage programs. They are not the bargain that they were meant to be. And a little thing, and maybe you could talk about this tomorrow, even for regular Medicare now, we are one of six states that they're trying to get pre-approvals for certain procedures, which is ridiculous. And this is for original Medicare. And I don't know how to go about stopping. This actually started under Biden, I believe. And it's like the nose of the camel under the tent. They want to, get their claws in there so they can deny you. It just shouldn't be. Because people, when they get older, they're at their most vulnerable, and we do not need any more complications when dealing with things like that. So,
2: Janet, thank you so much. Yeah. And you're absolutely right. We can't allow delays and denials to be forced in to the traditional Medicare system. And Donald Trump is the one who is pushing the current version. But these bad ideas are the one, right? I mean, United Health, you use the word cynical, and I think that lets them off way too easy. It's evil. It's evil. What they do is they take premiums, or in the case of Medicare Advantage, the per capita payment, so each person, and then they deny care because if they don't have to pay for something, then they make more money. Sometimes they delay care and they're like, no, we didn't deny it. It's just delayed. But what they do is they delay and deny those who need it most. They put up hurdles in front of people because they know that they can actually deny and delay people to death. And if a person dies, they don't have to pay their medical bills. And millions of people find that out, that the Medicare Advantage program that they thought they had was really there for them when they didn't need it. The same exact situation that happens in the private corporate insurance employer-sponsored market previous, to Medicare. So thank you so much for your call. I'm going to cruise to another one. John, WGKB in Madison, Wisconsin. You're on the line.
5: I have about 200 words. That's it. There's an analogy between what Medicare Advantage does and the school voucher program.

0: We are at the end of our time today on the Tom Hartman program. You are exactly right. Public education works. That's why the billionaires try to destroy it and put in so-called voucher programs. But it's all the same thing. They hate systems that work for everybody, and they work to destroy them. And it's up to us. It's up to us to fight back and create and expand these programs that work for everybody. And we can do it together. Thanks for listening to me, Alex Lawson, on the Tom Hartman program. I'm going to be back again tomorrow taking your calls. I look forward to it. Thank you so much.
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this is Sean Murphy, and you're tuned to WCOMLP, Chapel Hill and Cobro's home of the blues. So stick around. It's the best blues in town.

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1: What to the American slave is your 4th of July? I answer, a day that reveals to him more than all other days of the year the gross injustice and cruelty to which he is a constant victim. To him, your celebration is a sham.
0: What to the slave is your 4th of July? We'll hear Frederick Douglass's 1852 Independence Day address, read by the late, great James Earl Jones. Then, to journalist Karen Hall, author of the new book, Empire of AI, Dreams and Nightmares in Sam Altman's Open AI.
2: Every single community that I spoke to, whether it was artists having their intellectual property taken or Chilean water activists having their fresh water taken, they all said that when they encountered the empire, they initially felt exactly the same way, a complete loss of agency to self-determine their future. And that is when I realized the horizontal harm here is AI is threatening democracy. If the majority of the world is going to feel this loss of agency over self-determining

0: their future. Democracy cannot survive.
1: All that and more coming up. This is Democracy Now!, democracynow.org, The War and Peace Report. I'm Amy Goodman. Today in this special broadcast, we begin with the words of Frederick Douglass. Born into slavery around 1818, Douglass became a key leader of the abolitionist movement. On July 5th, 1852, in Rochester, New York, Frederick Douglass gave one of his most famous speeches, "What to the Slave is Your Fourth of July?" He was addressing the Rochester Ladies Anti-Slavery Society. The legendary actor James Earl Jones read the historic address during a performance of Voices of a People's History of the United States, based on Howard Zinn's iconic book. The late great historian introduced the address.
2: Frederick Douglass, once a slave, became a brilliant and powerful leader of the anti-slavery movement. In 1852, he was asked to speak in celebration of the 4th of July.
3: Fellow citizens, pardon me and allow me to ask, why am I called upon to speak here today? What have I, or those I represent, to do with your national independence? Are the great principles of political freedom and of natural justice embodied in that Declaration of Independence extended to us? And am I therefore called upon to bring our humble offering to the national altar and to confess the benefits and express devout gratitude for the blessings resulting from your independence to us? I am not included within the pale of this glorious anniversary. Your high independence only reveals the immeasurable distance between us. The blessings in which you this day rejoice are not enjoyed in common. The rich inheritance of justice, liberty, prosperity, and independence bequeathed by your fathers is shared by you, not by me. The sunlight that brought life and healing to you has brought stripes and death to me. This 4th of July is yours, not mine. You may rejoice, I must mourn. To drag a man in fetters into the grand illuminated temple of liberty and call upon him to join you in joyous anthems were inhuman mockery and sacrilegious irony. Do you mean, citizens, to mock me by asking me to speak today? What to the American slave is your 4th of July? I answer, a day that reveals to him more than all other days of the year the gross injustice and cruelty to which he is a constant victim. To him, your celebration is a sham. Your boasted liberty, an unholy license. Your national greatness, swelling vanity. Your sounds of rejoicing are empty and heartless. Your denunciation of tyrants, brass-fronted impudence. Your shouts of liberty and equality, hollow mockery. Your prayers and hymns, your sermons and thanksgivings, with all your religious parade and solemnity, are to him mere bombast, fraud, deception, impiety, and hypocrisy. A thin veil to cover up crimes that would disgrace a nation of savages. There's not a nation of the earth guilty of practices more shocking and bloody than are the people of these United States at this very hour. At a time like this, scorching irony, not convincing argument, is needed. Oh, Had I the ability and could reach the nation's ear, I would today pour forth a stream, a fiery stream of biting ridicule, blasting reproach, withering sarcasm, and stern rebuke. For it is not light that is needed, but fire. It is not the gentle shower, but thunder. We need the storm, the whirlwind, the earthquake. The feeling of the nation must be quickened. The conscience of the nation must be roused. The propriety of the nation must be startled. The hypocrisy of the nation must be exposed, and the crimes against God and man must be proclaimed and denounced.
1: James Earl Jones reading the words of Frederick Douglass. When we come back, Karen Howe, author of the new book, Empire of AI, Dreams and Nightmares in Sam Altman's Open AI. I submit.

0: This is Democracy Now!, democracynow.org, The War and Peace Report. I'm Amy Goodman. We turn now to the empire of AI. That's the name of a new book by the journalist Karen Howe, who's closely reported on the rise of the artificial intelligence industry with a focus on Sam Altman's OpenAI. That's the company behind ChatGPT. Karen Howe compares the actions of the AI industry to those of colonial powers in the past. She writes, quote, "The empires of AI are not engaged in the same overt violence and brutality that marked this history, but they, too, seize and extract precious resources to feed their vision of artificial intelligence, the work of artists and writers, the data of countless individuals posting about their experiences and observations online, the land, energy, and water required to house and run massive data centers and supercomputers," she writes. Karen Howe is a former reporter at the Wall Street Journal and MIT Technology Review, where she became the first journalist to profile OpenAI. Democracy Now!'s Juan Gonzalez and I spoke to her. I began by asking her to explain what artificial intelligence is.
1: So AI is a collection of many different technologies, but most people were introduced to it through ChatGPT. And what I argue in the book and what the title refers to, Empire of AI, it's actually a critique of the specific trajectory of AI development that led us to ChatGPT and has continued since ChatGPT. And that is specifically Silicon Valley's scale at all costs approach to AI development. AI models in modern day, they are trained on data. They need computers to train them on that data. But what Silicon Valley did and what OpenAI did in the last few years is they started blowing up the amount of data and the size of the computers that need to do this training. So we are talking about the full English language internet being fed into these models, books, scientific articles, all of the intellectual property that is being created, and also massive supercomputers that run tens of thousands, even hundreds of thousands of computer chips that are the size of dozens, maybe hundreds of football fields, and use practically the entire energy demands of cities now. So this is an extraordinary type of AI development that is causing a lot of social labor and environmental harms. And that is ultimately why I evoke this analogy to empire.
2: And Karen, could you talk some more about that, not only the energy requirements, but the water requirements of these huge data centers that are in essence, the backbone of this widening industry?
1: Absolutely. I'll give you two stats on both the energy and the water. When talking about the energy demand, McKinsey recently came out with a report that said in the next 5 years, based on the current pace of AI computational infrastructure expansion, we would need to put as much energy on the global grid as what is consumed by 2 to 6 times the energy consumed annually by the state of California. And that will mostly be serviced by fossil fuels. We're already seeing reporting of coal plants with their lives being extended. They were supposed to retire, but now they cannot to support this data center development. We are seeing methane gas turbines, unlicensed ones, being popped up to service these data centers as well. From a fresh water perspective, these data centers need to be trained on fresh water. They cannot be trained on any other type of water because it can corrode the equipment, it can lead to bacterial growth, and most of the time, it actually taps directly into a public drinking water supply because that is the infrastructure that has been laid to deliver this clean, fresh water to different businesses, to different homes. And Bloomberg recently had an analysis where they looked at the expansion of these data centers around the world, and two-thirds of them are being placed in water-scarce areas. So they're being placed in communities that do not have access to fresh water. So it's not just the total amount of fresh water that we need to be concerned about, but actually the distribution of this infrastructure around the world.
2: And most people are familiar with ChatGPT, the consumer aspect of AI. But what about the military aspect of AI, where, in essence, we're finding Silicon Valley companies becoming the next generation of defense contractors?
1: One of the reasons why OpenAI and many other companies are turning to the defense industry is because they have spent an extraordinary amount of money in developing these technologies. They're spending hundreds of billions to train these models, and they need to recoup those costs. And there are only so many industries and so many places that have that size of a paycheck to pay. And so that's why we're seeing a cozying up to the defense industry. We're also seeing Silicon Valley use the U.S. government in their empire building ambitions. You could argue that the U.S. government is also trying to use Silicon Valley, vice versa, in their empire building ambitions. But certainly, these technologies are not designed to be used in a sensitive military context. And so the aggressive push of these companies to try and get those defense contracts and integrate their technologies more and more to the into the infrastructure of the military is really alarming.
0: I wanted to go to the countries you went to or the stories you covered. I mean, this is amazing, the depth of your reporting, from Kenya to Uruguay to Chile. You were talking about the use of water, and I also want to ask you about nuclear power. Yeah. But in Chile, what is happening there around these data centers and the water they would use and the resistance to that?
1: Yeah. So Chile has an interesting history in that it's been under, it was under a dictatorship for a very long time. And so during that time, most public resources were privatized, including water. But because of an anomaly, there's one community in the greater Santiago metropolitan region that actually still has access to a public freshwater resource that services both that community as well as the rest of the country in emergency situations. That is the exact community that Google chose to try to put a data center in. And they proposed for their data center to use 1,000 times more fresh water than that community used annually.
0: And it would be free.
1: And it, you know, I have no idea. That is a great question. But what the community told me was they weren't even paying taxes for this because they believed, based on reading the documentation, that the taxes that Google was paying was, in fact, to where they had registered their offices, their administrative offices, not where they were putting down the data center. So they were not seeing any benefit from this data center directly to that community. And they were seeing no checks placed on the fresh water that this data center would have been allowed to extract. And so these activists said, wait a minute, absolutely not. We're not going to allow this data center to come in unless they give us a legitimate reason for why it benefits us. And so they started doing boots on the ground activism, pushing back, knocking on every single one of their neighbors' doors, handing out flyers to the community, telling them, this company is taking our freshwater resources without giving us anything in return. And so they escalated so dramatically that it escalated to Google Chile. It escalated to Google Mountain View, which, by the way, then sent representatives to Chile that only spoke English. But then it eventually escalated to the Chilean government. And the Chilean government now has roundtables where they ask these community residents and the company representatives and representatives from the government to come together to actually discuss how to make data center development more beneficial to the community. The activists say it is the fight is not over. Just because they've been invited to the table doesn't mean that everything is suddenly better. They need to stay vigilant. They need to continue scrutinizing these projects. But thus far, they've been able to block this project for 4 to 5 years and have gained that seat at the table.
2: And how is it that these Western companies, in essence, are exploiting labor in the global South? You go into something called data annotation firms. What are those?
1: Yeah, so because AI, modern day AI systems are trained on massive amounts of data and they're that's scraped from the internet, you can't actually pump that data directly into your AI model because there are a lot of things within that data. It's heavily polluted. It needs to be cleaned. It needs to be annotated. So this is where data annotation firms come in. These are middleman firms that hire contract labor to provide to these AI companies to do that kind of data preparation. And OpenAI, when it was starting to think about commercializing its products and thinking about, let's put text generation machines that can spew any kind of text into the hands of millions of users, they realized they needed to have some kind of content moderation. They needed to develop a filter that would wrap around these models and prevent these models from actually spewing racist, hateful, and harmful speech to users that would not make a very good commercially viable product. And so they contracted these middleman firms in Kenya, where the Kenyan workers had to read through reams of the worst text on the internet, as well as AI-generated text where OpenAI was prompting its own AI models to imagine the worst text on the internet, and then telling these Kenyan workers to detail, to categorize them in detailed taxonomies of, is this sexual content? Is this violent content? How graphic is that violent content? In order to teach its filter all the different categories of content it had to block. And this is an incredibly uncommon form of labor. There are lots of other different types of contract labor that they use, but these workers, they're paid a few bucks an hour, if at all. And just like the era of social media, these content moderators are left very deeply psychologically traumatized. And ultimately, there is no real philosophy behind why these workers are paid a couple bucks an hour and have their lives destroyed, and why AI researchers who also contribute to these models are paid million-dollar compensation packages simply because they sit in Silicon Valley in OpenAI's offices. That is the logic of empire, and that harkens back to my title, Empire of AI.
3: So let's go back to your title, Empire of AI, the subtitle, Dreams and Nightmares in Sam Altman's OpenAI. So tell us the story of Sam Altman and what OpenAI is all about, right through to the deal he just made in the Gulf when President Trump, Sam Altman, and Elon Musk were there.
1: Altman is very much a product of Silicon Valley. His career was first as a founder of a startup and then as the president of Y Combinator, which is one of the most famous startup accelerators in Silicon Valley, and then the CEO of OpenAI. And there's no coincidence that OpenAI ended up introducing the world to the scale at all costs approach to AI development, because that is the way that Silicon Valley has operated in the entire time that Altman came up in it. And so he is a very strategic person. He is incredibly good at telling stories about the future and painting these sweeping visions that investors and employees want to be a part of. And so early on at YC, he identified that AI would be one of the trends that could take off. And he was trying to build a portfolio of different investments and different initiatives to place himself in the center of various different trends, depending on which one took off. He was investing in quantum computing, he was investing in nuclear fusion, he was investing in self-driving cars, and he was developing a fundamental AI research lab. Ultimately, the AI research lab was the ones that started accelerating really quickly, so he makes himself the CEO of that company. And originally, he started it as a nonprofit to try and position it as a counter to for-profit-driven incentives in Silicon Valley. But within 1.5 years, OpenAI's executives identified that if they wanted to be the lead in this space, they had to go for this scale-at-all-cost approach, and had to should be in quotes. They thought that they had to do this. There are actually many other ways to develop AI and to have progress in AI that does not take this approach. But once they decided that, they realized the bottleneck was capital. It just so happens Sam Altman is a once-in-a-generation fundraising talent. He created this new structure, nesting a for-profit arm within the nonprofit to become this fundraising vehicle for the tens of billions and ultimately hundreds of billions that they needed to pursue the approach that they decided on. And that is how we ultimately get to present-day OpenAI, which is one of the most capitalistic companies in the history of Silicon Valley, continuing to raise hundreds of billions, and Altman has joked even trillions, to produce a technology that ultimately has a middling economic impact thus far.
3: We'll return to our conversation in a minute with Karen Howe, author of the new book, Empire of AI, Dreams and Nightmares in Sam Altman's Open AI. Stay with us.

0: is Democracy Now!, democracynow.org, The War and Peace Report. I'm Amy Goodman. In this holiday special, we continue with the journalist Karen Howe, author of the new book, Empire of AI, Dreams and Nightmares in Sam Altman's OpenAI. She came into our studio in May. She talked about how AI will impact workers.
1: One of the things that we have seen is this technology is already having a huge impact on jobs. Not necessarily because the technology itself is really capable of replacing jobs, but it is perceived as capable enough that executives are laying off workers. And we need more, some kind of more guardrails to actually prevent these companies from continuing to try and develop labor automating technologies and try to shift them to producing labor assistive technologies.
0: What do you mean?
1: So OpenAI, their definition of what they call artificial general intelligence is highly autonomous systems that outperform humans in most economically valuable work. So they explicitly state that they are trying to automate jobs away. I mean, what is economically valuable work, but the things that people do to get paid. But there's this really great book called Power and Progress by MIT economists Jeroen Acemoglu and Simon Johnson, who mention that technology development, all technology revolutions, they take a labor automating approach not because of inevitability, but because the people at the top choose to automate those jobs away. They choose to design the technology so that they can sell it to executives and say, you can shrink your costs by laying off all these workers and using our AI services instead. But in the past, we've seen studies that, for example, suggest that if you develop an AI tool that a doctor uses rather than replacing the doctor, you will actually get better healthcare for patients. You will get better cancer diagnoses. If you develop an AI tool that teachers can use rather than just an AI tutor that replaces the teacher, your kids will get better educational outcomes. And so that's what I mean by labor assistive and labor.
0: And explain what you mean, because I think a lot of people don't even understand artificial intelligence. And when you say replace the doctor, what are you talking about?
1: Right. So these companies, they try to develop a technology that they position as an everything machine that can do anything. And so they will try to say, you can use this, you can talk to ChatGPT for therapy. No, you cannot. ChatGPT is not a licensed therapist. And in fact, these models actually spew lots of medical misinformation. And there have been lots of examples of actually users being psychologically harmed by the model because the model will continue to reinforce self-harming behaviors. And we've even had cases where children who speak to chatbots and develop huge emotional relationships with these chatbots have actually killed themselves after using these chatbot systems. But that's what I mean when these companies are trying to develop labor automating tools. They're positioning it as you can now hire this tool instead of hire a worker.
0: So you've talked about Sam Altman, and in part one we touched on who he is, but I'd like you to go more deeply into what who Sam Altman is, how he exploded onto the U.S. scene testifying before Congress, actually warning about the dangers of AI. Mm-hmm. So that really protected him in a way. People seeing him as a prophet. That's a prophet. Right. But now we can talk about the other kind of prophet, profit. And how OpenAI was formed. How is OpenAI different from AI?
1: OpenAI is a it was originally founded as a nonprofit, as I mentioned. And Altman specifically, when he was thinking about how do I make a fundamental AI research lab that is going to make a big splash, he chose to make it a nonprofit because he identified that if he could not compete on capital, and he was relatively late to the game. Google already had a monopoly on a lot of top AI research talent at the time. If he could not compete on capital and he could not compete in terms of being a first mover, he needed some other kind of ingredient there to really recruit talent, recruit public goodwill, and establish a name for OpenAI. So he identified a mission. He identified, let me make this a nonprofit and let me give it a really compelling mission. So the mission of OpenAI is to ensure artificial general intelligence benefits all of humanity. And one of the quotes that I open my book with is this quote that Sam Altman cited himself in 2013 in his blog. He was an avid blogger back in the day, talking about his learnings on business and strategy and Silicon Valley startup life. And the quote is, successful people build companies. More successful people build countries. The most successful people build religions. And then he reflects on that quote in his blog, saying, it appears to me that the best way to build a religion is actually to build a company.
0: And so talk about how Altman was then forced out of the company and then came back. And also, I just found it so fascinating that you were able to speak with so many OpenAI workers. You thought there was a kind of total ban on you.
1: Yes. Yeah, exactly. So I was the first journalist to profile OpenAI. I embedded within the company for 3 days in 2019, and then my profile published in 2020 for MIT Technology Review. And at the time, I identified in the profile this tension that I was seeing, where it was a nonprofit by name, but behind the scenes, a lot of the public values that they espoused were actually the opposite of how they operated. So they espoused transparency, but they were highly secretive. They espoused collaborativeness. They were highly competitive. And they espoused that they had no commercial intent, but in fact, it seemed like they had just gotten a $1 billion investment from Microsoft. It seems like they were rapidly going to develop commercial intent. And so I wrote that into the profile, and OpenAI was deeply unhappy about it, and they would not refuse to talk to me for 3 years. And so when OpenAI took up this mission of artificial general intelligence, they were able to essentially shape and mold what they wanted this technology to be based on what is most convenient for them. But when they identified it, it was at a time when scientists really looked down on this term, even AGI. And so they absorbed just a small group of self-identified AGI believers. This is why I call it quasi-religious. Because there's no scientific evidence that we can actually develop AGI, the people who are strongly have this strong conviction that they will do it and that it's going to happen soon, it is just purely based on belief. And they talk about it as a belief too. But there are two factions within this belief system of the AGI religion. There are people who think AGI is going to bring us to utopia, and there are people who think AGI is going to destroy all of humanity. Both of them believe that it is possible it's coming soon, and therefore they conclude that they need to be the ones to control the technology and not democratize it. And this is ultimately what leads to your question of what happened when Sam Altman was fired and rehired. Through the history of OpenAI, there's been a lot of clashing between the boomers and doomers about who should actually...
0: The boomers and doomers.
1: The boomers and the doomers.
0: Those that say it'll bring us the apocalypse.
1: To utopia, boomers, and those that say it'll destroy humanity, the doomers. And they have clashed relentlessly and aggressively about how quickly to build the technology, how quickly to release the technology.
0: And I want to take this up until today to, in January, the Trump administration announcing the Stargate project, a $500 billion project to boost AI infrastructure in the United States. This is OpenAI's Sam Altman speaking alongside President Trump.
2: I think this will be the most important project of this era. And as Masa said, for AGI to get built here, to create hundreds of thousands of jobs, to create a new industry centered here. We wouldn't be able to do this without you, Mr. President.
0: He also there referred to AGI, artificial general intelligence. Explain what happened here and what this is, and has it actually happened?
1: So Altman, before Trump was elected, he already was sensing through observation that it was possible that the administration would shift, and that he would need to start politicking quite heavily to ingratiate himself to a new administration. Altman is very strategic. He was under a lot of pressure at the time as well, because his original co-founder, Elon Musk, now has great beef with him. Musk feels like Altman used his name and his money to set up OpenAI, and then he got nothing in return. So Musk had been suing him, still suing him, and suddenly became first buddy of the Trump administration. So Altman basically cleverly orchestrated a This announcement, where, by the way, the announcement's quite strange because President Trump is not, it's not the U.S. government giving $500 billion. It's private investment coming into the U.S. From places like SoftBank.
0: Which is?
1: Which is one of the largest investment funds run by Masayoshi Son, a Japanese businessman who made a lot of his wealth from the previous tech era. So it's not even the U.S. government that's providing this money.
0: And take that right through to now, that Gulf trip that Elon Musk was on, but so was Sam Altman,
1: yes,
0: to the fury of Elon Musk. And then a deal was sealed in Abu Dhabi.
1: Yeah,
0: that
1: so
0: didn't include Elon Musk, but was about OpenAI.
1: Exactly. So Altman has continued to try and use the U.S. government as a way to get access to more places and more powerful spaces to build out this empire. And one of the things, because OpenAI's computational infrastructure needs are so aggressive, you know, I had an OpenAI employee tell me, we're running out of land and power. So they are running out of resources in the U.S., which is why they're trying to get access to land and energy in other places. The Middle East has a lot of land and has a lot of energy, and they're willing to strike deals. And that is why Altman was part of that trip looking to strike a deal. And the deal that they struck was to build a massive data center or multiple data centers in the Middle East using their land and their energy. But one of the things that OpenAI has recently rolled out, they call it the OpenAI for Countries program, and it is this idea that they want to install OpenAI hardware and software in places around the world, and explicitly says, we want to build democratic AI rails. We want to install our hardware and software as a foundation of democratic AI globally, so that we can stop China from installing authoritarian AI globally. But the thing that he does not acknowledge is that there is nothing democratic about what he's doing. You know, the Atlantic executive editor says we need to call these companies for what they are. They are techno-authoritarians. They do not ask the public for any perspective on how they develop the technology, what data they train the technology on, where they develop these data centers. In fact, these data centers are often developed in the cover of night under shell companies. Like Meta recently entered New Mexico under the shell company named Greater Kudu LLC.
0: Greater Kudu?
1: Greater Kudu LLC. And once the deal was actually closed and the residents couldn't do anything about it anymore, that's when it was revealed, surprise, we're Meta, and you're going to get a data center that drinks all of your fresh water.
0: And then there was this whole controversy in Memphis around a data center.
1: Yes. So that is the data center that Elon Musk is building. So meanwhile, Musk is saying, Altman is terrible. Everyone should use my AI. And of course, his AI is also being developed using the same environmental and public health costs. So he built this massive supercomputer called Colossus in Memphis, Tennessee, that's training Grok, the chatbot that people can access through X. And that is being powered by around 35 unlicensed methane gas turbines that are pumping thousands of tons of toxic air pollutants into the greater Memphis community. And that community has long suffered a lack of access to clean air, a fundamental human right.
0: Hmm. So I want to go to, interestingly, Sam Altman testifying in front of Congress about solutions to the high energy consumption of artificial intelligence.
2: In the short term, I think this probably looks like more natural gas, although there are some applications where I think solar can really help. In the medium term, I hope it's advanced nuclear, fission and fusion. More energy is important well beyond AI.
0: So that's OpenAI's Sam Altman. This is testifying before the Senate and talking about everything from solar to nuclear power, something that was fought in the United States by environmental activists for decades. So you have these huge, old nuclear power plants, but many say you can't make them safe no matter how small and smart you make them.
1: This is one of the things, of the many things that I'm concerned about with the current trajectory of AI development. This is a second order, tertiary order effect, is that because these companies are trying to claim that the AI development approach they took doesn't have climate harms, they are explicitly evoking nuclear again and again and again as nuclear will solve the problem. And it has been effective. I've talked with certain AI researchers who thought the problem was solved because of nuclear. And in order to try and actually build more and more nuclear plants, they are lobbying governments to try and unwind the regulatory structure around nuclear power plant building. I mean, this is like crazy on so many levels that they're not just trying to develop the AI technology recklessly. They're also trying to lay down infrastructure and nuclear infrastructure in this move fast, break things ideology.
0: But for those who are environmentalists and have long opposed nuclear, will they be sucked in by the solar alternative?
1: So data centers have to run 24/7. So they cannot actually run on just renewables. That is why the companies keep trying to evoke nuclear as the solve-all. But solar does not actually work when we do not have sufficient enough energy storage solutions for that 24/7 operation.
0: We're talking to Karen Howe, author of Empire of AI, Dreams and Nightmares, and Sam Altman's OpenAI. You mentioned earlier China. You live in Hong Kong.
1: Yes.
0: You've covered Chinese AI, U.S. AI for years.
1: Yeah.
0: Explain what's happening in China right now.
1: Yeah, so I have to sort of explain the dynamic between China and the U.S. first. So the U.S., China and the U.S. are the largest hubs for AI research. They are the largest concentration of AI research talent globally. China, other than Silicon Valley, China really is the only other rival in terms of talent density and the amount of capital investment and the amount of infrastructure that is going into AI development. In the last few years, what we have seen is the U.S. government has been aggressively trying to stay number one. And one of the mechanisms that they have used is export controls. A key input into these AI models is the computational infrastructure and the computer chips for installing into the data centers for training these models. And these computer chips are, in order to develop the AI models, companies are using the most bleeding edge computer chip technology. It's like every 2 years a new chip comes out and they immediately start using that to train the next generation of AI models. Those computer chips are designed by American companies, the most prominent one being NVIDIA in California. And so the U.S. government has been trying to use export controls to prevent Chinese companies from getting access to the most cutting edge computer chips. That has all been under the recommendation of Silicon Valley, saying this is the way to prevent China from being number one and, like, put export controls on them and don't regulate us at all so we can stay number one and they will fall behind. What has happened instead is because there is a strong base of talent, of AI research talent in China, under the constraints of fewer computational resources, Chinese companies have actually been able to innovate and develop the same level of AI model capabilities as American companies with two orders of magnitude less computational resources, less energy, less data. So I'm talking specifically about the Chinese company Highflyer, which developed this model called DeepSeek earlier this year that briefly tanked the global economy because the company said that they're training this one AI model cost around $6 million when OpenAI was training models that cost hundreds of millions, if not over tens of billions of dollars. And that delta demonstrated to people that what Silicon Valley has tried to convince everyone for the last few years that this is the only path to getting more AI capabilities is totally false. And actually, the techniques that the Chinese company was using were ones that existed in the literature and just had to be assembled. They used a lot of engineering sophistication to do that, but they weren't actually using fundamentally new techniques. They were ones that actually already existed.
0: So let me ask you something, Karen. The latest news, as you're traveling in the United States before you go back to Hong Kong, of Trump's attack on academia, how this fits in. How could Trump's attack on international students, specifically targeting the, what, more than 250,000, a quarter of a million Chinese students and revoking their visas, impact the future of the AI industry, but not just Chinese students, because what's going on here now is terrifying students around the world.
1: Yes.
0: And because labs are shutting down in all kinds of ways here, U.S. students as well deciding to go abroad.
1: This is just the latest action that the U.S. government has taken over the last few years to really alienate a key talent pool for U.S. innovation. Originally, there were more Chinese researchers working in the U.S. contributing to U.S. AI than there were in China, because just a few years ago, Chinese researchers aspired to work for American companies. They wanted to move to the U.S. They wanted to contribute to the U.S. economy. They didn't want to go back to their home country. But because of what was called the China Initiative, which was the first Trump-era initiative to try and criminalize Chinese academics or ethnically Chinese academics, some of whom were actually Americans, based on just paperwork errors, they would accuse them of being spies. That was one of the first actions. Then, of course, the pandemic happened and the U.S.-China trade escalations started amplifying anti-Chinese rhetoric. All of these led, and now with the potential ban on international students, all of these have led more and more Chinese researchers to just opt for staying at home and contributing to the Chinese AI ecosystem. And this was a prerequisite to Highflyer pulling off DeepSeek. If there had not been that concentration and buildup of AI talent in China, they probably would have had a much harder time innovating around circumventing these export controls that the U.S. government was imposing on them. But because they now have a high concentration of top talent, some of the top talent globally, when those restrictions were imposed, they were able to innovate around them. So DeepSeek is literally a product of this continuation of that alienation. And with the U.S. continuing to take this stance, it is just going to get worse. And as you mentioned, it's not just Chinese researchers. I literally just talked to a friend in academia that said she's considering going to Europe now, because she just cannot survive without that public funding. And European countries are seeing a critical opportunity, offering million-dollar packages. Come here, we'll give you a lab, we'll give you millions of dollars of funding. I mean, this is the fastest way to brain drain this country.
0: I mean, what many are saying, U.S.'s brain drain is their brain gain.
1: Yes.
0: And this also reminds us of history. You have the Chinese rocket scientist Chen Shui-sen, who in the 1950s was inexplicably held under house arrest for years, and then Eisenhower has him deported to China. He becomes the father of rocket science and China's entry into space.
1: Yeah.
0: And he said he would never again step foot into the United States, even though originally that was the only place he wanted to live.
1: Yes, and there was a government official, a U.S. government official, who said that was the dumbest mistake the U.S. ever made.
0: We talk about the brain drain and the brain gain. Okay, again, some more rhyming, the doomers and the boomers. I want to talk about what an AI apocalypse looks like, meaning how it brings us to apocalypse, but
1: right.
0: Also how people say it could lead us to a utopia. What are the two tracks, trajectories?
1: It's a great question, and I ask boomers and doomers this all the time. Can you articulate to me exactly how we get there? And the issue is that they cannot. And this is why I call it quasi-religious. It really is based on belief. I mean, I was talking with one researcher who identified as a boomer, and I said, you know, his eyes were wide, and he really lit up, saying, you know, once we get to AGI, game over, everything becomes perfect. And I asked him, I was like, can you explain to me, how does AGI feed people that don't have food on the table right now? And he was like, oh, you're talking about like the floor and how to elevate their quality of life. And I was like, yes, because they are also part of all of humanity. And he was like, I'm not really sure how that would happen, but I think it could help the middle class get more economic opportunity. And I was like, okay, but how does that happen as well? And he was like, well, once we have AGI and it can just create trillions of dollars of economic value, we can just give them cash payouts. And I was like, who's giving them cash payouts? What institutions are giving them? You know, like, it doesn't, when you actually test their logic, it doesn't really hold. And with the doomers, I mean, it's the same thing. Like, their belief is ultimately what I realized when reporting on the book is they believe AGI is possible because of their belief of how the human brain works. They believe human intelligence is inherently fully computational. So if you have enough data and you have enough computational resources, you will inevitably be able to recreate human intelligence. It's just a matter of time. And to them, the reason why that would lead to an apocalyptic scenario is humans, we learn and improve our intelligence through communication. And communication is inefficient. We miscommunicate all the time. And so for AI intelligences, they would be able to rapidly get smarter and smarter and smarter by having perfect communication with one another as digital intelligences. And so many of these people who self-identify as doomers say there has never been in the history of the universe a species that was superior to another species, a species that was able to rule over a more superior species. So they think that ultimately AI will evolve into a higher species and then start ruling us and then maybe decide to get rid of us altogether.
0: As we begin to wrap up, I'm wondering if you can talk about any model of a country, not a company, that is pioneering a way of democratically controlled artificial intelligence.
1: I don't think it's actively happening right now. The EU has had the EU AI Act, which is their major piece of legislation trying to develop a risk-based, rights-based framework for governing AI deployment. But to me, one of the keys of democratic AI governance is also democratically developing AI. And I don't think any country is really doing that. And what I mean by that is AI has a supply chain. It needs data, it needs land, it needs energy, it needs water. And it also needs spaces in which these companies need access to then deploy their technology. Schools, hospitals, government agencies. Silicon Valley has done a really good job over the last decade of making people feel that their collectively owned resources are Silicon Valley's. You know, I talk with friends all the time who say, we don't have data privacy anymore. So, like, what is more data to these companies? Like, I'm fine just giving them all of my data. But that data is yours. You know, that intellectual property is the writer's and artist's intellectual property. That land is a community's land. Those schools are the students' and teachers' schools. The hospitals are the doctors' and nurses' and patients' hospitals. These are all sites of democratic contestation in the deployment, in the development and the deployment of AI. And just like those Chilean water activists that we talked about, who aggressively understood that that fresh water was theirs and they were not willing to give it up unless they got some kind of mutually beneficial agreement for it, we need to have that spirit in protecting our data, our land, our water, and our schools so that companies inevitably will have to adjust their approach because they will no longer get access to the resources they need or the spaces that they need to deploy in.
0: In 2022, Karen, you wrote a piece for MIT Technology Review headlined "A New Vision of Artificial Intelligence for the People." In a remote rural town in New Zealand, an indigenous couple is challenging what AI could be and who it should serve. Who are they?
1: This was a wonderful story that I did where the couple, they run Tahiku Media. It's a nonprofit Maori radio station in New Zealand. And the Maori people have suffered a lot of the same challenges as many indigenous peoples around the world. So the history of colonization led them to rapidly lose their language, and there are very few Maori speakers in the world anymore. And so in the last few years, there's been an attempt to revive the language, and the New Zealand government has tried to repent by trying to encourage the revival of that language. But this nonprofit radio station, they had all this wonderful archival material, archival audio of their ancestors speaking the Maori language, that they wanted to provide to Maori speakers, Maori learners around the world as an educational resource. The problem is, in order to do that, they needed to transcribe the audio so that Maori learners could actually listen, see what was being said, click on the words, understand the translation, and actually turn it into an active learning tool. But there were so few Maori speakers that can speak at that advanced level that they realized they had to turn to AI. And this is a key part of my book's argument, is I'm not critiquing all AI development. I'm specifically critiquing the scale-at-all-cost approach that Silicon Valley has taken. But there are many different kinds of beneficial AI models, including what they ended up doing. So they took a fundamentally different approach. First and foremost, they asked their community, do we want this AI tool? Once the community said yes, then they moved to the next step of asking people to fully consent to donating data for the training of this tool. They explained to the community what this data was for, how it would be used, how they would then guard that data and make sure that it wasn't used for other purposes. They collected around a couple hundred hours of audio data in just a few days because the community rallied support around this project. And only a couple hundred hours was enough to create a performance speech recognition model, which is crazy when you think about the scales of data that these Silicon Valley companies require. And that is, once again, a lesson that can be learned, is actually there's plenty of research that shows when you have highly curated small data sets, you can actually create very powerful AI models. And then once they had that tool, they were able to do exactly what they wanted, to open source and resource, open source this educational resource to their community. And so my vision for AI development in the future is to have more small, task-specific AI models that are not trained on vast, polluted data sets, but small, curated data sets, and therefore only need small amounts of computational power and can be deployed in challenges that we actually need to tackle for humanity. Mitigating climate change by integrating more renewable energy into the grid. Improving healthcare by doing more drug discovery.
0: So as we finally do wrap up, what you were most shocked by, you've been doing this journalism, this research for years. What you were most shocked by in writing Empire of AI?
1: I originally thought that I was going to write a book focused on vertical harms of the AI supply chain. Here's how labor exploitation happens in the AI industry.

0: threatening democracy if the majority of the world is going to feel this loss of agency over self-determining their future. Democracy cannot survive. And again, specifically Silicon Valley's approach, scale at all costs, AI development.
1: But you also chronicle the resistance. You talk about how the Chilean water actors felt at first.
0: Yes,
1: how the
0: exactly.
1: artists feel at first.
0: Yes.
1: So talk about the strategies that these people have employed and if they've been effective.
0: So the amazing thing is that there has since been so much pushback. The artists have then said, wait a minute, we can sue these companies. The Chilean water actors said, wait a minute, we can fight back and protect these water resources. The Kenyan workers that I spoke to who are contracted by OpenAI, they said, we can unionize and escalate our story to international media attention. And so even when I thought that these communities, you could argue, are the most vulnerable in the world, have the least amount of agency, they were the ones that remembered that they do have agency and that they can seize that agency and fight back. And I think it was remarkably heartening to encounter those people, to remind me that actually the first step to reclaiming democracy is remembering that no one can take your agency away.
1: Karen Howe, author of the new book, Empire of AI, Dreams and Nightmares, and Sam Altman's Open AI. Go to democracynow.org to see the full interview. And that does it for this special broadcast. I'm Amy Goodman. Thanks so much for joining us.

Thank you very much. That's for Tina. 4:45 for Tina Aloni. Thank you. Another song from the CD. The ones that look the weirdest taste the best. This one's called It's Gonna Get Worse Before It Gets Better. But I know it's gonna get better. I'll tell you another thing. I don't mean to be sucking up to Donald at Buffalo or anything, but they are about my favorite band in the world, and I know a lot of you feel the same way. And when I first met them and started hearing them play, I really, really loved their stuff. It's very spiritually positive without being hippy-dippy. You know, I was telling all my friends in California. It's just, you know, and then I started to worry a little bit. When I met Jeb once, I asked him, are you espousing any particular religion? I was afraid he was like a, you know, a cultist or something. And he said, no, not at all. That's just that I grew up on the Beatles and Bob Marley, and I think if you're going to get people's attention, you might as well do something constructive with it. And I just thought that was just great, you know. And it inspired me to write more sort of spiritually positive songs myself. But being the sarcastic mofo that I am, they don't really come out quite as matter-of-factly warm and spiritual as Jeb's tunes. They come out a little edgier. So this is one of those, you might call this kind of angrily optimistic or cynically idealistic or whatever. Dang, this thing is short. It really sounds good, Todd. I want to thank you for good sound. It means a lot.

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She turned and walked away with that Mona Lisa smile. Band was playing, her hips were swaying, looking so fine. 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

0: How about David Gans, huh?
1: It's like a dog into a broken arrow.
2: And speaking of the Grateful Dead, I got lyrics for this song from Robert Hunter, the Grateful Dead lyricist. He sent this to me by email.

Good morning, WCOM listeners. Thank you for joining me this morning for the Hearth Poetry Hour. I'm Emily Shearer, your host, and I have some exciting announcements and an exciting guest to bring to you this morning. She's on Zoom with me, and I'm waving to her on the Zoom screen. Courtney, can you hear me? Just nod your... Okay, she can hear me. Okay, she's not on mic yet, but she can hear me. I'm in our gorgeous Fishbowl radio station here in Carrboro, North Carolina. It is July 3rd, 2026, the eve of our nation's 250th birthday. If you are looking for events to celebrate this weekend, there's so much going on in Carrboro, Chapel Hill. Be safe. You've all heard the statistics about fingers and eyes and fireworks. So be safe, enjoy your burgers, and don't drink and drive. One thing that I'm even more excited about, well, the thing I'm most excited about is who's going to be here next week and the week after that, because I won't be here, but I'm going to tell you who our guests will be. What you need to put on your calendar while you're looking at the events and going to the Carrboro Town Hall websites and checking out how you're going to spend this fourth weekend, make sure you slot in next weekend. Saturday, July 11th is Tomato Day. Dun, dun, dun. I wish I had a theme song for Tomato Day. If you are a singer-songwriter and you have a band and you want to play a theme song for Tomato Day, I'm sure the Carrboro Farmers Market wants you. Tomato Day apparently is nationally known. I did not realize this, folks, but Tomato Day, locally grown, nationally known, Saturday, July 11th at the Carrboro Farmers Market. You can get recipes, participate in a raffle. There's tons of samples. Every tomato vendor will have, you know, cubes and chunks and whole fresh tomatoes out that you can sample. I think the Chapel Hill Creamery usually gives out fresh cheese. Yesterday, I made caprese sandwiches on my panini with that buffalo mozzarella and some summer tomatoes from the market. Now, they weren't Carrboro Farmers Market tomatoes. They were from Harris Teeter. But hey, I also did one with peaches and hot honey, recommend, and basil from the garden. So now you know that's February. No, we're not in February, Emily. We are in July. We are in the heat, hot heart of the summer.

0: summer. And you are listening to The Hearth on WCOM Radio. If you need to plan ahead for your garden in the fall, if your garden needs some tips, if you're still thinking that you might be able to get some tomatoes in the ground, go down to Piedmont Lawn and Garden. They are our generous sponsors. We are so grateful to them. They're out on 54. Go talk to them about tomatoes and all things for your lawn and garden. Now, the other thing that I'm super excited about, because I will be at the beach next week, and then the week after that, I will be in Ann Arbor, Michigan. My host sitting in this chair is Raquel Harris. You know her, you love her, you see her everywhere. If you've been supporting the Poetic Justice League, if you have kids at Carrboro High, if you went to Carrboro High, no, she's a youngster. She hasn't been there that long. But maybe if your kids came through at Carrboro High, you knew her as this super energetic, gifted, delightful English teacher. She is a poet and a writer in her own right. And she will be here sitting in my chair host next week, hosting her co-teacher, Matt Murchison, along with the illustrious, the unforgettable C.J. Soot. You know him. He's a former poet laureate of Chapel Hill. He's always got something thought-provoking and energizing to share. So they will be in the studio next Friday morning. And then the Friday after that, Raquel will be back, as she so generously gives of her time. She'll be coming in to host the Carrboro High School Poet Laureate, that's Owen Russell, along with another gifted youngster, Will Bryant. He's a musician and a poet and a writer, and they'll be here sitting in my chair. Right now, sitting on my desk with me by the magic of Zoom is Dr. Courtney Evans. I'm turning on her mic. Good morning, Courtney.
1: Good morning. It feels dangerous that you're turning on my mic now.
0: Oh, you're on. Your mic is hot. You are live and in studio. Have you ever been to Carrboro?
1: I have not.
0: But you were spending time in Emerald Isle a couple weeks ago.
1: Yes, and that is actually where I am at today, so.
0: Lucky. How long are you going to be there?
1: About a week and a half. So we split time between Virginia and here, and obviously in the summer we try to split it, you know, like 30-70. Like, we'd stay down here as much as possible. So, yeah.
0: Well, hey, our paths might cross because we're heading down there like fools. We are driving down tomorrow morning to be there for a week. So we'll have to check in. I know.
1: Yes, I would love that. But leave early, that bridge. So I came down yesterday thinking, oh, I'm going to be so smart. I'm going to come before the traffic. Everybody else on the road had the same idea.
0: Yeah, we were
1: so afraid. We sat in traffic for a long time.
0: Yeah, we've got some podcasts lined up. Speaking of podcasts, how did it go?
1: Oh my gosh, it went so good. So I launched on Tuesday the 30th. It was fantastic. I've had some really fantastic feedback. I'm so excited about it. Lots of new episodes coming out over the next couple of weeks, still in the recording phase. So I'm still recording with my guests. So it's incredible.
0: Well, congratulations. So I'm going to tell our listeners a little bit about how we met and a little bit about who you are. And then my one listener, Kristen up in Fairfax, Virginia. Hey, Kristen, was asking, she's like, Emily, I don't think this is going to be a regular interview. It sounds like Dr. Court might just be, this might be a radio takeover. And I said, hey, she's got enough to share for 2 hours and then some. So she could take over. She is welcome. I'm just going to sit back and let her go to it. So folks, once a year, I attend the Association of Writers and Writing Professionals. What a mouthful. How many years had you been going to that conference, Courtney?
1: That was my first one.
0: That's what I thought. Yeah, that's what I remembered. So the conference, I always like to say, it's myself and 9,999 of my closest writer friends. Numbers have fluctuated. I've heard as high as 14,000 in some years. It's usually right around 10, 12,000 people. And you probably saw all of them in the course of 3 days under the fluorescent lighting in that big convention hall. So it's panels, it's readings, it's book sales, and it's booth talks. And y'all, I was walking through all of the booths, like aisles and aisles and aisles of booths with the idea in my head that I had this new poetry radio show, live radio. I had barely had 6 months of episodes under my belt, and I started dreaming about transitioning that into a podcast. Still haven't done that yet, although I do get asks for it on the weekly. Right now, we're just loving the live vibe, but maybe someday we'll go to a podcast. So I went to several panels on podcasts, and everybody's advice, the panelists who are sharing their journeys about making their podcasts and getting them out there, all said, if you want to do a podcast, the way to go is to share with other podcasters. So I remember you were so friendly and warm and smiley, and I think that that just comes through in what you write and how you've modeled your platform, and what you're going to share with us today is that you're a champion. You're a champion of women, and you're a champion of women's voices and doing what they want to do in the world and being who they want to be in the world. Would that be a fair statement? And you're also a doctor of nursing practices. Is that right?
1: Yes, nursing practice. Yes, ma'am.
0: Okay, I can't wait to talk to you about that too. So back to the podcast. So I stopped at Dr. Court's booth, and she had all this great swag, and I didn't really even realize, honestly, how deep our connection was going to go. As you know, the most special relationships, you don't know what you're going to get into until you go there, right? Which is the reason
1: absolutely
0: why we should go there. So we started talking, and I said, hey, I have this dream, maybe vision, maybe I'm doing this little radio thing and I might like to turn it into a podcast. And I've heard that other podcasters are nice hand holders. And Courtney, you just took me under your wing. And then I wrote you after we got home from AWP because my kitty cat had gone missing, and you were just super sympathetic, and you're like, don't worry about it. And fast forward all these months later, here we are. It is July 3rd. We are celebrating Independence Day, and you have a particularly personal reason to celebrate today. So I've given the synopsis of how we met. I've mentioned a little bit about your degree, your I don't want to say professional side, because it's all, I mean, my one friend Shannon says, I am a diamond. I am multifaceted.
1: Yes, I agree with Shannon. That is fantastic. I might steal that. That's great.
0: I love that. So I don't want to say your professional side. It's one of your professional facets is that you are a doctor
1: yes.
0: of nursing practices. And then
1: yes.
0: you're a writer, and you're a podcaster,
1: yes.
0: and you're a champion. Tell us mm-hmm. everything.
1: Oh, gosh. And you said I only have 2 hours, right? That's trying to condense this just a little bit. So, yes. So what I call it is I have my strategic side and I have my aligned side. So my strategic side, which is my life full of shoulds, I do have a doctor of nursing practice. I've been a registered nurse for 2 decades. So that is my strategic life. That's the, you know, big girl job. She pays the bills and she pays the student loans that it took to get that doctorate degree, which will probably follow me until I have a walker. So we, you know, I went into that profession, do no harm, help people. And it's still a really big part of my soul. And I don't know that I'll ever actually give it up full time. So that's the strategic side. And then the aligned side for me only came about a few years ago. And I started to see some things within myself and my journey start changing. It was like, you know, I'm not aligned with this anymore. I really want to be a voice. And I've always been the type that if something or someone that I needed didn't exist, then I want to create it. So in that sense, I've never really had very many. I can't say I haven't had any, but I haven't had very many champions for me, for Courtney in my life. And so when I went through some of the darkest, hardest times I have ever been through over the last decade, I needed a champion. I needed someone to give me that permission to say, your voice is enough. You are enough. It's okay for you to reinvent. It's okay for you to not live this life full of shoulds anymore. And I had that in little bits and pieces, but I wanted it louder. I wanted it bolder. I wanted it fiercer. And so I created it. So I started a practice of divorce coaching, which then morphed into, I didn't want to go through the divorce side with women anymore. I wanted to go through the after. So when you go through a divorce, you're kind of at the hands of the court system. You're at the hands of everybody around you. But that after piece, you are in control of that. So I decided to change it to the ever after, which is what my company's name is. And so now I help not just women. I have several men that I work with. Really reinvent their ever after. And that can be through the podcast. I also own a publishing company, so they can write books with me, journals with me. I have an anonymous project that I do. So if they're not quite ready to attach their name to anything, they can do that. So I really became a champion of the ever after because of everything that I went through. And I still practice nursing on the side. So
0: which is probably a 14-hour job. So that's you're on the side. I'm making air quotes. Of course, this is radio. Courtney and I were joking earlier that we both put on our most beautiful tops and we're both wearing our jewels and our mascara because we're on radio. Like, how much sense does that make? But nobody can see us on radio, but you all out there in radio land need to know that while she was talking, I was just nodding my head, just nodding my head. And I bet you were too. I made a few notes. I had a yoga teacher at one point. Her name was Joconda. Oh, I wish I could remember her last name. And she used to say, y'all, quit shoulding all over yourselves. And at first, in yoga class, you hear that language and you're like, wait, did she just say that? Well, I'm on radio and I can't say what you think I just said, but I actually did just say, quit shoulding all over yourself. So it sounds like you were in a position where you were shoulding all over yourself all the time, and you decided to change that behavior. Now, you did say the D word, and you mentioned the court system, and you mentioned some dark days and going through a divorce. Are all the folks that you help also working out through divorce, or are you coaching all kinds of different life journeys and transitions?
1: So I am actually, I'll answer that in a second. So I was also nodding. And for those of you who can't see us right now, even though we both look absolutely stunning, I also sprayed perfume and it was like, why am I spraying perfume? Nobody's going to be able to smell me. So I guess I'll just, you know, be aesthetically nasally pleasing to my husband who is in the other side of the house. I don't know, but so it's just, we do silly things, but, yes, I spent a lot of my life shooting all over myself and I absolutely love that. If you remember her last name, please shoot it to me because I'd like to thank her for that incredible saying. But yes, so I spent an entire, not just through the big D word, it was my whole life. I spent living under other people's expectations. So my book is called Uncaged, and really that was so poignant for me because I spent so much time in other people's shoulding cages. It was their expectations, what they thought I should do. So yes, I help people who are in the thick of the big D word, but I also help people who are just in the thick of anything in their life that is traumatizing or harmful or the parts of their life that people said they should keep silent. Mm-hmm. I work with, you know, grief, you know, betrayal, identity loss. I have people who they're in marriages and they're not sure if they want to leave or not. And it's actually a couple of people that I've worked with. They were almost convinced they wanted to go through divorce. And we started working together and they were like, this is about me. This isn't actually about my spouse. This is about me and the life that I've created for myself that I don't love. And I need to turn it into something and get the permission to turn it into something I do love. And then the people around me just compliment it. Because I think a lot of times when we're living that should, we put everything that we think we should be doing in other people's hands. Mm-hmm. Instead of having it in our own hands and having them compliment us. So a lot of people ask me, when you think of the words ever after, you think of happily ever after, like a fairy tale. Like, I don't know, my generation is the glass slipper and the pumpkin that turns into a carriage or whatever. But that isn't what I mean. I'm not talking about the happily ever after where a prince rides in and saves you or you have to go save a princess. Like, that's not what I mean. What I mean by that is what you choose to be your power moving forward. What reinvention do you want Hear me say you want, not what anybody else around you wants. And then once you create that, everyone around you, and scary as it might be, some folks around you might disappear. Mm. And that's okay. But then the others around you will start to complement your story, your ever after, your reinvention, because they were never meant to carry it for you.
0: I have so much I want to touch on. I was just having a great linguistic grammatical conversation about that word complement, and a little hack. Somebody was trying to figure out whether they should use complement with an I or with an E. C-O-M-P-L-I-M-E-N-T. And since this is a poetry show, I'm a language nerd, and so we have to do this. Versus compliment. And the way you are using that word is with an E, which is an expansion of the word complete. So what you're talking about is to surround yourself with people, not who compliment you. Gee, you smell good. You know, why did you spray perfume? Gee, you smell good. That's a compliment with an I. But surround yourself with folks who compliment you with an E, which is another way of saying who complete you.
1: Yes,
0: I think that's a great distinction. I also think I want to highlight your title, Uncaged. I'm also a big nerd about titles, and what a great way to talk about coming out of the boxes that other people have put you in or that you've put yourself in. Where can folks find your book, Dr. Court?
1: It is on Amazon, and it is also in Barnes & Noble.
0: So
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0: Okay.
1: But otherwise you can get it on the .com part, the website.
0: Well, that's always a big deal. 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So folks might be asking themselves, hey, Emily, this is a show about poetry. This is the Hearth Poetry Hour. I'm not hearing poems. Well, first of all, I decided not to pick poems today that that sing the praises of female or everybody's empowerment, finding their voice, speaking their truth, expressing what matters, because truly, every good poem does that. So I would like to encourage my listeners to seek that out today. If you're feeling like it's Friday, I need my dose of poetry. I'm leaving that to you rather than my choices. I would love for you to spend some time. I'm not even going to give you any poets, because I think the poets who are writing the pieces that you need to read are the poets you will find. And I think that that's true for when anybody sits down and takes pen to paper and digs deep about their real emotional journey, what comes out is what's going to resonate with who needs to read that or hear that. When I teach writing workshops, when I attend these really deep work retreats where we get away from ourselves and get away from our shoulds and get in touch, like, it's amazing what pours out when women, especially women, can go deep and find their voice. And that's, for me, it's a big part of what my writing is, but it's especially important to me when I work with other people. And so that's where the poetry comes in today, is that I believe everybody's a poet, and I believe everybody has beautiful words to craft. It's just a matter of digging deep and getting there and getting out of your own way and not wondering if, oh, am I supposed to put the sentence here, or how do I write a poem, or does it have to rhyme, or somebody else could do this better? I mean, that's the worst thing that we could say to ourselves. Can you speak to how you work with folks and get them to get in touch with their own personal voice?
1: Yes. And part of that has a little backstory to it. So when I published my book, I I was with a publisher, and it was about a 6-month experience. And for about 5 of those months, I really didn't write a whole lot. I really struggled with, and it was so funny because I had journals full of my story, of my struggles. And I just could not figure out how to put pen to paper to turn it into what I wanted it to be. And it ended up being a nurse. I finally sat down one day and I had a conversation with myself, and I was like, Courtney, get it together, you know, get your stuff together. And why are you having such a hard time telling the story? And I realized, it was like a light bulb went off, that it was actually my nervous system that was protecting me. Like the writing and excavating all of that gunk out was really re-traumatizing. And then rereading it, because you have to, you know, you have to read it, you have to edit some of it yourself. Reading it back to myself was so challenging for me. And it was like, something is stopping me. And I kept saying, well, I have writer's block. I have writer's block. And it hit me about 5 months in, you don't have writer's block. Your nervous system is protecting you. And our bodies are incredible, and our nervous system, that's its one focus and job, is to keep us as safe as possible. But when you're reliving something that you went through, that your body, your nervous system, your brain related to trauma, it was something that hurt you, it's always going to try to protect you, put up a wall against you reliving those moments. So I finally decided to sit down and pull from my science nerd brain and do some nervous system regulation exercises to kind of calm some of that down, ground myself, remind myself, you're in the here and now, you're not back there, you are safe. I probably said you are safe to myself so many times. I should have gotten it like tattooed on my arm. I just could just read it all the time.
0: Can. I'm pretty sure those tattoo parlors are open right now.
1: I am itching for another one. Yes, I am itching for another one. So there may be some traction there. But I finally just sat down and did those. And when I did that, when I tell you, I wrote more in 3 weeks than I did in 6 months. I literally sat, I'm looking at the chair in this house. We came down here so I could do it. I'm looking at the chair. I sat for 4 days and just wrote. I wrote almost my entire book. I mean, obviously I had to edit and change some things and whatever. But in those 4 days, like I told my husband, I was like, when I tell people that, I need to make sure that they know, like I got up and showered. I didn't sit there for just a solid, you know, 4 days, but I really was able to like just let that stuff out when I finally told my nervous system, like, I am safe. So when I work with people, with my publishing company, it's actually the first trauma-informed publishing company. So I don't do just keep writing. It'll come to you. Just keep writing. Find a cute space or an aesthetically pleasing coffee shop and keep writing.
0: Right. Fix yourself your favorite beverage and put on your cozy slippers and that's all it takes.
1: No.
0: Yeah.
1: No, we do not. If you want your cozy slippers, absolutely. Like I have fuzzy socks on right now because my feet are cold. So that's fine. But it's more of we do a lot of grounding exercises, a lot of things. And some of my first couple of authors are, they're getting to the writing phase. We have gone through that nervous system phase. And they were like, why are you having me do this? Like, I thought I was going to be working on a table of contents. Like, no, not yet. Not yet. We've got to get some of this stuff so that you feel safe, so that when you sit down, it can be very productive. And a lot of publishing houses, especially the, you know, the big five, the big ones, people want to be on the New York Times bestselling list. They're not going to do that with you. It's just get the stuff on paper and get it to us. And I just feel like we are doing creatives, whether you're a poet, an author, you're a speaker, you're an artist, I don't care. We do a lot of people a disservice by just saying, keep writing, keep painting, keep speaking, without uncovering that layer of what is stopping them from doing that. Because we all have a story to tell.
0: Absolutely. And there's no wrong way to tell it, as long as you feel safe in the telling. This is just my jam. I'm a trauma-informed yoga instructor. I'm also a naive painter, and I use the paint canvas to unlock. I use meditation practices to unlock. I was just doing an exercise the other day where they said, the prompt said, write a prose poem to an imagined character. And maybe that was a little bit of my, writer's block coming in, because I was having trouble making, I have an overactive imagination, but I couldn't come up with who I wanted to write to. And in the end, I turned on, I'm getting off topic here, which most of my listeners are like, yeah, that tracks. That's what she does every Friday morning. My son got a new radio app where you can, like, it's kind of like the role of, it's kind of like spinning an old globe, but it's on an app. So you, like, hit a button, it spins a globe, and it lands you on a live radio station of anywhere around the world. And then you're listening to radio. So I put that on to sort of give me some background coffee shop ambiance. And it was Portuguese. Yeah. And it was, I know, it was beautiful. I don't speak Portuguese. I speak all the other romance languages. So there was enough of me being able to hear a little bit. But it was just this beautiful wash. And then it just took me away. And then I was able to imagine this Portuguese mystic poet who had all these messages to tell me about what I... It was pretty cool. So back to the grounding and the nervous system and the polyvagal theory and all of the, you know, this is why we do Shavasana at the end of yoga class. This is why we walk barefoot in the garden or at the beach, to ground, to, I used to teach kids that the parasympathetic nervous system is like the paramedics. And so they're coming in and they're there to help you and regulate and keep you safe. So what a beautiful gift you are giving to the world and to writers and potential writers and writers who have been through what really needs to be written about. To share those skills. And I can only hope that it takes off and that the Big Five come to you someday.
1: Manifesting that right now. Would love that.
0: For sure, for sure. Do you... Now, I don't mean to put you on the spot. We are going to play some of the music that you sent me because I did ask for that. So that was a little, I did give you a heads up on that. But I'm going to put you on the spot right now. Do you have a section of your book with you that you'd like to read to us from?
1: I do not, but maybe when one of the songs is playing, I can pull up the manuscript and find one. I probably can.
0: Perfect. Let's do it. I'm going to put on a song. Let's see. You sent me, I don't want to put on the first one you sent me. I loved it. I watched the video of that, Martina McBride one. That was super powerful.
1: That was also a much tougher activity than I thought it was going to be up with songs that were, I had to really sit with that for a minute and be like, cause music is my love language. Like if you send me a song and you tell me that song reminds you of me, I'm going to save that on my playlist and listen to it all the time. It means the world to me. So when I sat down to come up with songs, I was like, oh, phooey, this is harder than I wrote a whole book and I can't come up with six songs.
0: I think your choices were brilliant. And I figured out the first one that we do want to play and it's perfect. So this song is going to give you 3 minutes, Dr. Court, to go find a book to us. We're going to throw on Unwritten, Natasha Bedingfield. It's a perfect song for a perfect day. We're going to come back with Dr. Courtney Evans. She's going to read us from her book Ever After and tell us why July the 3rd is her Independence Day.

0: So we had the house version going on up in here. I was dancing in the fishbowl. Courtney couldn't hear the music that I was playing. I had the dance version, and we were pumping up in here. So you are back on Dr. Courtney Evans. This is Emily Shearer. You're listening to the Hearth Poetry Hour. And this morning, Independence Day Eve, I have a very special guest. Dr. Courtney Evans is a doctor of nursing practices. She is an author, a publisher, a speaker, a champion, a guide, and just a beautiful soul. And the title of her book is Uncaged. The name of her publishing company is Ever After. She's been explaining to us what that means. It's not about being happily ever after. It's about the rest being unwritten. And that was Natasha Bedingfield singing, The Rest is Unwritten. Dr. Courtney, can you hear me? You back on with us? Here she is.
1: I can.
0: Great. So if you don't mind sharing, today is July 3rd, and I know that that was an important date, is an important date for you in your own personal history journey. Do you want to talk about that for a minute? And then we'd love for you to read to us.
1: Yes. So this is a weird place for me to be because of the day that it is. And I definitely don't want this to be center stage because I don't sit in that space anymore. But today would have been, I don't even know, I'd have to guess, I'd have to go back and calculate, would have been my 16th wedding anniversary. Mm. So it's, you know, it's a day of, I'm a firm believer in two things can be true at the same time. So I am a very firm believer that I could sit in this. I could absolutely, you know, be very, very sad, be very resentful that it's not, or I could be very, very thankful. And sometimes I'm a little bit of both. And I feel like that's okay. I don't want to frame it as an independence from a marriage. I want to frame it from a place of independence from a space that is no longer meant for me. And I am now open to the spaces that are open. I now have, you know, I call him a new husband, which I hate saying because we've been married 8 years. Tuesday was our 8-year wedding anniversary. So I hate to say my new and I hate to say current because that makes it sound like I'm going to replace him. But I do have a husband now. We have a wonderful life, but I would be not transparent, which is what I always am. I live by being fully transparent. If I didn't say that today hurts a little bit, because it does. But I am forever grateful for the independence that I found through my divorce. And I know some people will judge that statement, but I did find a great deal of independence and happiness through my divorce. And I will forever be grateful for what this day marks for me.
0: Sounds like you've done a lot of work and it sounds like you've come through pretty strong on the other side. She's nodding.
1: Yeah, I'm trying to find the right words because there are days because I don't want people to think that I have this level of strength through this happily ever after was like magically handed to me. I don't want anybody to think that. I've had a lot of really low days, a lot of really dark days. And I don't like it when people say that, oh, you're healed. Hmm. No, mm-mm. If anybody tells you that they're healed, and I'm emphasizing the duh on the end of that, unsubscribe, unfollow, ask for a refund because no, they're not. If that is the goal, is to be healed, wrapped up in a bow, no further work to be put in, you're looking at the wrong goal. Mm. I am not healed. I am healing. So with language, ING, healing, it is an intentional, constant process that I pray I'm doing till my last breath. I always want to be in that evolution of reinvention and healing this part and owning these parts and sitting with my skeletons and putting in the work. I want to do all of those parts and pieces. So I have my strong days and I have my not so strong days.
0: As you are well entitled to, as we all are. I had a funny image of sitting with skeletons. I'm sorry. I told you I have an overactive imagination. I used to practice a form of dance called Nia. Oh, I just hit a button on the microphone. What was that? Yeah, I think I'm still on. I'm still good. Nia, the very scientific origin of that style is neuromuscular integrative action. So it sounds very clinical. It is big. Nia dance is a combination of Tai Chi, modern dance, yoga, flailing, a lot of just flailing around, a lot of rolling around on the floor and crying and karate chopping. It's so expressive. It's world music. It's super. I've danced Nia with some dudes, but it's mostly for women. It's what we resonate to. And it's, you have a teacher at the front of the room who demonstrates the moves, but she demonstrates levels 1, 2, and 3. And so if you have an injury, you can still stay at level 1. If you get dizzy, you don't have to add the spins. You know, it's just like something for everybody. And one of the principles of Nia dance is that the definition of the word healed with an ED, and I really appreciate and understand the clarification there, is that you feel better going out than you did going in. So that you can continue to heal every time you come to dance class. You can continue to get healed every single day if by the end of the day you feel a little bit better than you did when you woke up. And that, you know, in the word health, we have heal, and it also comes from the word whole. And so as a wordsmith, I'm thinking about holy and holy and holistic and healing and health and that it is a process and it is never finished. And some would argue we're just all of us are healing from the act of being born. You get born and you have to heal your whole life, like you said, till they put us in the ground. So thank you for that. Thank you for noticing that. Whatever the struggle is, you don't have to make it a complete fix. You don't have to make it a complete not holding on to what you learned from throughout the process. And I love the covalent principles, the yes and. I do this with my hands. I just do this because we're always balancing the yes and. I lived in a place for a while and I complained and complained and complained. And then it changed. And then I started loving. We were living in Prague in the Czech Republic. And it was hard. It was a hard transition. The language, the people, the just culture shock on a lot of levels. And then I started to love it. And then I started to really love it. And then I started to kind of, that was my story, that I loved it. And folks were like, but I thought you hated it. And in a silly way, I felt reluctant to say how much I loved it because I had talked about how much I had hated it. And my example was, it's as if you ate Cheerios every single morning. And then you said, I love Cheerios. I love Cheerios are my thing. I'm only going to ever eat Cheerios. And then you really decide you really would rather eat Raisin Bran. But you stick to eating Cheerios because why? Like, why are we afraid to stick to an old story that's a Cheerio story that we don't like anymore when we'd rather be eating Raisin Bran? You know, you get
1: comfortability. It's comfortability. Mm-hmm. It is fear. Even if the current set of circumstances is hard, uncomfortable, sad, fill in the blank, causing you to be resentful, bitter, whatever, it's still a lot less scary to our brains than a new situation.
0: Right.
1: So we stay in that old comfortability for fear of fill in the blank. I can't do it on my own. Maybe you've been led to believe you can't do it on your own. Maybe you think that you'll never find anybody that will love you. Maybe, you know, you feel like you can't afford it. Like there's all sorts of things that our brain will do because our brain likes patterns. So if we've been eating Cheerios for years, our brain is like, okay, Cheerios are comfy and safe. We're good here. And then you're like, no, I want Raisin Bran. Your brain's like, girl, no, stop. No, you don't. That's scary. Raisin Bran is scary. It could do this, and this.
0: Yeah.
1: Yeah. It's harder to chew. It might make you regular. Like it does all of these things with the brand. Like, no, your brain is going to give you all of the silly goose things to be like, that's a no. We're not doing that because it's so, it feels so uncomfortable because it's breaking a pattern.
0: And that comes back to the nervous system and the 100%. Self-talk and the positive self-talk. Girl, you can do this. Chew those raisins. Take your time. Eat something new.
1: Yes.
0: Maybe try almond milk on your Raisin Bran if you want to get real crazy.
1: Yes.
0: Yes.
1: Throw some fruit on there. I don't know, but give it a chance. But I think the important thing with that is don't ever forget that the Cheerios were part of your life. And I think that's that's something so many people do, which is why for me, like I said, I live in two truths here. I am thankful. So I recorded a solo podcast the other day, and it'll come out in a couple of weeks, but it was like an FAQ session. So like I get a lot of people in my DMs and people, authors I work with, that ask me the same series of questions. So I was like, well, I'm just going to answer them all in one sitting and send it out there and then be like, for this episode, go look at my answer. But one of the biggest things that comes up for me is, do you regret marrying your ex-husband? Do you regret these things? And it's like, no, I don't. Mm-hmm. And people are like, wait, why? Well, number one, I have a child, so I'm not going to regret anything that, you know, allowed me to have him in my life. But also, I can't regret something that has been a building block to get me to where I am now. So sure, I could sit here and say, you know, I don't want to talk about it. I don't want to talk about what today is. And, you know, I don't want to think about my anniversary and I don't want to do, you know, whatever. But why would I do that? That's all part of the story that built me to where I am now. If I take an entire chapter out, where I am now isn't going to make a whole lot of sense. So no, I don't regret my Cheerios. They were part of the
0: story. You were hungry. They fed you when you ate the Cheerios. Yeah.
1: Exactly.
0: Yeah. Yeah. All right. Should we listen to another song, or are we going to get to hear you read to us first?
1: Well, actually, I think I'm going to read one section, and then I have another one that I might read if it fits in. But we were talking about, you said the skeletons part. Mm-hmm. And I really liked that, because I have a little blurb in here about skeletons. But I also really love the dance you were talking about, because I have a part about, anyway, I'll read it in a second. But the flailing that you can do in this dancing, like, sign me up. Like when you were talking about, I can't join a dance class. I don't know how to dance. And I'm like, flailing.
0: Oh yeah.
1: Okay.
0: So good for you.
1: I'm there. So, I am there.
0: Flailing. Yeah. Hey, Carboro, come on
1: skeletons.
0: Over to the WCOM studio. We'll do some flailing. Group flailing.
1: Yes. It's very healing, and you can do it with your skeleton. So this is just a little paragraph I have in there about that. Leading up to it is talking about being paralyzed with fear and flinching, or whether or not, you know, I was going to hold true to my boundaries. I said, this is what I came up with. I am on a first name basis with the skeletons in my closet. We know each other well, and I visit them often. I made peace with my mistakes, and believe me, there are a lot of them, a long time ago. Do I continue to make mistakes now that I'm older? Yes. Every single day. I'm a flawed human, and I have no doubt that I will continue to misstep from time to time. Sure, I could make excuses and blame others for all of my errors and judgment, but that would do no one any good. I am no longer interested in making excuses for the part I played or for the people who have wronged me. They can decide what they want to do with their own skeletons. I'm here to own mine, sit with mine, dance, or maybe flail, with them. It continually reminds me why I won't add any more to my closet. Since I am owning my stuff, healing and forgiving, this was my response to that threat. Give it your best shot. Expose all of my skeletons, because I'm fixing to unearth the whole graveyard.
0: Well, there's your tattoo. Yeah. Hashtag unearthing the graveyard. I absolutely love that. It made me think of the let them theory, which I have not read the book, and I know it's super popular, so I'm not throwing any shade. I'm not familiar with any of Robin's work. I feel like there are certain self-help books out there that could be a pamphlet. So I kind of think I get it. Let them. And that's what you were touting, right? Like if people feel that their toes got trod upon, let them sort that out. Let them come and talk to me about it. Let them do their own nervous system work, or they are welcome to come in. The door is open to my dance class. They can come flail around too.
1: Absolutely. Absolutely. And the let them theory, and I'm not going to throw any shade. That's not what I do, but it was a poem that was written by Cassie Phillips. She's on Facebook, and I don't think it's Casey. I think it's Cassie, but she is on like Facebook, Instagram, all kinds of things. It was actually a poem. Now, the whole idea of let them existed long before many of us in any of these generations, but Cassie actually wrote a beautiful poem about it. And then the book Let Them Theory came out later. So when you said the part about it could be a pamphlet, it could be and is a poem, and it is absolutely beautiful. And the tattoos for it and stuff like that actually came from the poem, and it's incredible.
0: Well, thank you for that. Thank you for throwing it right back to poetry. See? It ends up being a poetry hour after all. I didn't realize that. So we have I don't want to say an inactive website. The Hearth Poetry Hour has its own website, but it doesn't get updated. It needs a lot of work. If there are any web developers out there, you know, WCOM is a volunteer program. So if you want to do some pro bono work and you want to fix up the Hearth Poetry website, hit me up. That's firedog.thehearth@gmail.com. And we will link to, once I get some content updated, one thing that I would like to do is link to that poem. So thank you for that. I wasn't aware of that. And I'd also love to link to your FAQ podcast and all of the other podcasts, materials that you have out there. What is your Instagram? What are your socials? How can people find you?
1: So my Instagram is Dr. Court, DrCourt_EverAfterCo. And then The Rewrite is my podcast. It's on Apple, Spotify, and YouTube. So if you want to see all of the silly faces that I make, because you cannot see those right now, and I am very expressive with my face, you can watch me on YouTube. If you really just want to hear my lovely voice, you can do that on Apple or Spotify.
0: And as soon as Smell-O-Vision becomes a thing, you can get Smell-O-Vision and you can smell her perfume.
1: Yes.
0: We have got...
1: You guys just need to understand I smell nice. That's just what you need to understand.
0: I wouldn't doubt it. Plus, you're at the beach, so you probably just smell like the beach, which is just the best. We have about 5 minutes left in our first hour. But I feel like we've got more to talk about. You think we're going to spill? We're going to spill on over?
1: Oh, yeah, absolutely.
0: Oh, yeah, absolutely. Okay.
1: Absolutely.
0: So, everybody, here's the deal. We've got about 5 minutes left in the Hearth Poetry Hour. I'm going to play you this song called Loving Life Again. It is a beautiful, hopeful song, and I hope you get up and dance or lie on the floor and tend to your nervous system. And then we're going to come back and we're going to continue our conversation with Dr. Courtney Evans as we move on into Second Breakfast. So after the Hearth Poetry Hour, we have this new segment called Second Breakfast. Today, we will be just listening to tunes and vibing out and talking with Dr. Evans. Dr. Court. Do you prefer, Dr. Court? Dr. Evans.
1: Dr. Court or Court. I don't care. Hey, I answered pretty much anything.
0: All right. I'll call you Dr. Court. And let's listen to Loving Life Again by Ella Langley.

0: Are you a horsewoman, Dr. Court? Are you an equestrian? I'm bringing her back up on the... Oh, hold on. I'm bringing her back up on the mic. Let's get Dr. Court back up on the mic. And that song was about horseback riding. Just like that, the singer says she got back up on the horse again. And just like that, she's loving life again. My daughter is a horseback rider. Are you a horseback rider?
1: I was when I was little, yes.
0: Yes. So I figured that, but I also love that song because it was such a great metaphor. And then it tied into what we were talking about, the dance class, is that you can get in a dance class and you feel, you can get in a dance class, you can get on a horse, you can get in a body of water, you can get with your friends, yes. You can connect however it is that you connect. And when things seem dark and when you haven't journaled for a few days, just like that. You get right back to love and life again. So whatever y'all are going through out there, I hope that you find your thing that connects you and grounds you and resonates is such a lovely word, a sonorous word, but a much used word. What am I trying to say? I hope that the folks find something that resonates with them, that makes them feel alive.
1: Lights them on fire.
0: Sparks.
1: Sparks something. That works perfectly for the 4th of July. Sparklers. So something that sparks you.
0: There it is. Thanks. I'm hoping for all they find something that sparks. Have you got some more reading for us that can spark us?
1: I think so. It's a little bit long, but I talk fast. So I think we're good.
0: Take a deep breath and talk as slow. And you said you're from Virginia, North Carolina?
1: Yes.
0: Yeah, because I'm hearing a little bit of that Southern, not a twang, but a nice sugar coat. So just talk as slow and sugar coated as you want. Take all the time you want, babe.
1: It's funny, the more sassy I get, the more

0: 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No matter where you are on your journey, choose you. If my story shows you nothing else, worrying and allowing this to engulf everything changes nothing. You can show up, plan, document, and prepare without letting it become your entire personality and burning you to the ground. I don't say all of this to be a martyr and get a pat on the back. I don't say it to disparage anyone I have ever met along my journey. I say it because I'm proud of myself. I am proud of little Courtney. I am proud of the mother, wife, stepmom that I have become. I am proud of Dr. Courtney Evans. I am proud of all of the cages in between. Through this process, I have chosen to find myself, take accountability, make good choices, and do the work. What I truly found, that happily ever after does exist if you look for it, if you fight for it, if you choose it, if you choose you. I chose Courtney. I don't want to say that I'm getting back to who I used to be. I don't know her anymore. I don't think I ever really knew her. That really means there is nothing to go back to. She was an illusion standing in the center of grand cages built just for her. Instead, I'm choosing to write my own path, choosing who Courtney will be, and choosing my very own happily ever after.
1: And that's the last, that's how the book ends?
0: No.
1: No. Okay. Well, that's
0: no. It's towards the end.
1: That would be how to stick the landing. That's so inspirational. And I just feel like, everybody needs a Dr. Court in their corner. It's true. We let ourselves, and I know you said you work with men, but let's just talk to the girls right now. This one is for the women.
0: Yeah.
1: We let ourselves be backed into corners. So
0: constantly.
1: Yeah. Constantly. Why do we do that? I don't know.
0: People pleasing.
1: Yeah. Yeah.
0: Yeah.
1: You seem like you're a pretty good philosopher. You have some deep seated life philosophies. Yeah. What?
0: I think that's life taught light. Well, I think life beat me into submission. Maybe. I think that's where a lot of that came from. And I keep leaning back on the book. I'm not trying to get sales here. It's my story. So, you know, I have to lean into it, but my book starts with some disclaimers and then it goes into my very first cage, which was my childhood. And so literally from childhood, I have had like one cage on top of another, on top of another. And I think that through each cage, I lost a little bit of myself. But then in the trying to become who I am now, I've been able to find myself. And it's been through really digging deep and really sitting with things that, and I know we said resonated, but things that spark me to do better, be better. Because you really do. It's so funny because I was actually talking, I have a teenager son. He's going into high school, and him and I were having a tough life conversation recently. And I told him, I said, you know, you've gone through things. Like, your parents are divorced and you've gone through things that have been difficult, hard, challenging, whatever you want to call them. I was like, but you have a choice with those things. It can be where you sit there and you let them destroy you. Mm. You sit in the muck and you let them destroy you, or you can use them and you can make them mold you, motivate you, use it for something positive. I said, because both take energy. Choose your heart, choose your energy, choose which one you want to put your energy towards. And I told him, we have a sign that I use all the time. It says actions have consequences. And I told him, I said, your actions and other people's that will impact you all have consequences, but it doesn't mean that they have to be these horrible, terrible consequences. It can be things that you use to motivate you for a better future. So, and all the things I've been through, I could have just let them all destroy the person that I was and make excuses and let it turn me into this really just vile, poisonous human. But I chose differently. I don't want to carry anybody else's stuff, and I want to work through my own stuff. So I'm not this just poisonous person that is rotting from the inside out and then rotting everybody around me. Mm. But that's just not a life to live.
1: No, and oh my gosh, I'm just popcorning with things that have crossed my path. Have you ever read a children's book of Buddhist philosophy called Three Shorts? about the little

0: two little mice go on a journey, and they come to a river, and there's a woman who needs help across the river. And so the little one little mouse is like, yeah, okay, I'm just a little mouse, but I'll help her. So he lifts her up and he puts her on his back and he helps her across the river. And then he sets her down. She's very happy and thankful. And she says, thank you very much, little mouse. And she goes about her way. And the two mice go about their way. And the second mouse, the one who did not help, the one who chose to sort of, ugh, we're busy. We have a pat. We have our own. We're just mice. We can't help this lady. He's still harping miles down the road. Oh my God. Aren't you tired? And how dare she ask us for help? And his friend turns to him and says, what? Why are you still going on about the lady? I put her down miles ago. I know. I love that story. And it's just a children's story. And it's beautifully illustrated. The name of the author is Muth, I think, M-U-T-H. I may be getting that wrong. I have so much to fact check about. I have to find my yoga teacher's last name. I have to find the illustrator who made that book. But check it out. Three shorts. And my husband and I say that to each other all the time. We're like, why are you still carrying that lady? Or, every couple has its own little code, and every once in a while we'll just say to each other, like, put her down. Means like, it's in the past, you did your job, done. It's not worth revisiting.
1: No.
0: And if you moved on from the Cheerios, it's nobody else's problem. That was what I got hung up on. I said, I can't let on how much I love Raisin Bran now because everybody knows me as the Cheerios girl. If you moved on from Cheerios, that's your business. But yeah, like, I mean, not to beat the dead metaphor, but you ate the Cheerios, you were hungry, you ate them. Were they the most nutritional choice? Maybe not. Could you have bought something that saved you money or whatever? You could have made other choices, but they served you at the time. You put them down. You move on. That's a great talk that you had with your kid. And he's going into high school now. Ay, ay, ay.
1: And I have to, I don't know. Sometimes I have to just walk away because it's like you are literally the teenage boy version of me. So I have to punish me out of him. And I'm like, boy, where do you get this attitude for? Oh, me.
0: Oh, dang. Oh,
1: okay. That's totally me. That's totally me, which I know his father cannot stand having to deal with, like, you know, he doesn't have to deal with me anymore, but now he has to deal with like the 2.0 version of my little attitude. And I'm like, sorry, not sorry. But yes, he is a very sensitive, kind soul who doesn't want to be a sensitive, kind soul. He wants to be this big, tough guy because he is actually 6'2". He is 14 and he is 6'2". So it's a big boy. So he always wants to act really, really tough. But these last couple of months, we've been going through some things with him, and he's really shown this like protector side of, if something happens with me, he's like, they're not going to do that. If I'd have been there, that wouldn't have happened.
0: And not I'm my
1: like,
0: mama.
1: I love you. Yeah. Like, I love you, but please don't do that. Like, you're still only a kid. It's okay. Don't carry me. I'm good. I know I'm shorter than you.
0: He can put you down. He's a little mouse carrying his mama across the river. I have two big boys. I have three kids, two sons and a daughter. And my oldest is 6'2". And my youngest, who is 19 and maybe still growing, he's over 6 feet. And they are both sensitive, loves and moody, and some of my favorite people in the world. And whatever you're going through, you'll get through on the other side, especially when he's got a mom like you and a role model like you. You said something in that closing about setting something on fire. And I picked a song for us to listen to. It's Burn by Elle Goulding. Can you read that section again? There are maybe three or four sentences about let it be on fire.
1: Oh, the ashes part?
0: Maybe that was it. Yeah. Can you read that again?
1: Ashes part. Yes. Sitting here now again in my favorite spot, our forever home, looking around at the endless possibilities that lay ahead of us and glancing over my shoulder at the trail of ashes behind us. I want you to hear me as I say, don't be like me.
0: All right. Well, we're going to play Burn by Elle Goulding. And if you've got a part in your life that you are trying to burn up and don't look back, here is your cue. Now's your time. But just don't set yourself on fire with any fireworks over the weekend.

0: We got the fire, fire, fire, and we're going to let it burn. All right, folks, you are in for a treat. For the next, I don't know, what you think we got, about 15 minutes, we are doing Radio Takeover. Dr. Courtney Evans is a professional. She has a doctorate degree. You are in good hands. She's got this podcast. She runs a publishing house. She is a published author, and she takes on authors, folks from all walks of life who want to share their story. Right now, I'm turning my mic off. Her mic is hot and live, and she gets to just take over. Welcome to your radio takeover with Dr. Courtney Evans.
1: This is very scary and could be very dangerous, because when I am let loose, there is no telling what comes up. If you guys have any kind of ADHD, you are in for a treat, because I can skip topics like nobody's business. But I want to share another little piece of my book, because it's a very big part of. So actually, let me back up a little bit. When I started writing this book, it was going to be a step-by-step guide to divorce, to teaching people how to go through their divorce gracefully, how to co-parent with, you know, minimal impact to the kids. And then I thought to myself, there's no way that I can write a step-by-step guide if you guys don't even know my story. How can you trust me if you don't know the things that I've been through? Because it's very difficult to take advice from people when they give you this, I shoulda, coulda, woulda, but they don't really know what choices you were handed to know what decision you made and how you came to that decision. So I sat down and said, well, in order to build on my authority and gain trust and transparency, I need to tell you my story. So that is where my book actually turned into a memoir, a little less of a self-help guide. The second part does have some steps in it. It does have some key takeaways and homework. I'm a nerd. I gave Emily homework. She has to go look up some stuff too. So you guys are also going to get some homework, which is go buy the book and do some of the things in it. Or you can also listen to my podcast. It is the Unlabeling episode. I have homework in there too. I talk about it in the book, but it's a little more concise in the podcast. And if you like audio better, then you can go check out that homework assignment. But in order for me to really take on the role of people understanding my story, understanding where I came from, I had to be transparent about the darkest portions and parts and pieces of my journey. That started with childhood, and I shared, you know, how I grew up, the relationship I had with my parents. It then, you know, went into the big D word, my own divorce, and how that affected me, how that impacted, you know, my child, how it impacted everybody around me. And then I went into the bigger portion of the last 10 years, which is meeting my, like I said, now husband, even though I hate using that word, meeting him, marrying him, blending our families, and going through an incredibly horrible experience in family court with the custody battle. And I will say that little pieces of me were charred and burnt off through my childhood and my own divorce, but the larger portions of what I lost that were burned to those ashes that we talked about were from that piece of the journey. So I'm going to share a little excerpt from the book that may put some things together for you guys. I will not put a disclaimer ahead of it. I'm not going to say what it's all about. You can go grab it if you want to, or you can check out any of my social media sites. I do not shy away from talking about this at all. Here we go. What I did not realize on that bone-chilling January day as I watched the ash-like snow come down on the way to take my husband to jail was that those snowflakes and peaking blue sky symbolized the ashes of who we once were. We had been burnt to the ground. Looking back, I now see there would be sunny blue skies on the horizon as we rose from those big fluffy ashes. Almost a decade from the start of this nightmare, it has ended in an ash-like flurry, but we made it. We rose and we are healing, and thriving. So will you. Be thankful for the ashes, but look towards the blue sky and take that first step out of your cage, because you are safe. So we went through something that forever changed how I will look at the world, how I look at kids, how I look at the court system. how I look at pretty much everything. So that is honestly where the two things can be true motto comes in for me, because living as a mom, a biological, or as the social media folks, bio mom, I know what it's like to be a biological mom. I know what it's like to be a single mom. I now know what it's like to be a stepmom. I know what it's like to be a divorced ex-wife. I know what it's like to be called a pick me. I know what it's like to be called resentful and I'm only out for child support and all of those things. The spaces that I think were once created for like-minded individuals to come together, like Instagram, Facebook, things like that, have really turned into something such a much more judgmental monster, and it doesn't always feel safe. So in some of those spaces, being called some of those things, but knowing, yes, I am a mom, but I'm also a stepmom. I am an ex-wife, but I'm also a wife, really plays into the labels that I allowed to be stuck to myself through this entire process. So why am I telling you this? Because the episode, the unlabeling episode, is what I did when I started my writing journey. I was actually on a branding call with a photographer who shot some of my branding photos. And she was like, you're kind of like one of those people that has a sticker on you, hello, my name is, and you just pick up whatever somebody tells you. And I was like, girl, that's poignant. You are not wrong. And I could have squeezed her through the Zoom call for saying that, for telling me that, because she wasn't wrong. And I really sat with that. I journaled on it and I decided to do the activity that is I allude to in my book and is in the podcast show. And I really embodied the labels that I've been given, true, false, indifferent. And I really embodied why people would say those things to me. I let all the feelings come up when I wrote those out. I stuck them to myself and then I ripped them up and I burned them. I burned all of the pieces. And when you do the activity, if you decide to burn it, not just rip it, please be safe. Put the disclaimer. Don't burn your fingers. Don't burn your house down. Please be careful. But then I sat there with new labels, the right labels, the positive labels, the things I knew to be true about myself. And when I tell you I had such a harder time writing out the positives than I did the negatives, whew, I sat there for, my hand was on fire right now, those negatives. But when I started writing the positives, I was like, oh, I can't write that. Is that true? Is that true of me? Is that really a role or a label? And I sat with those and I still have those. Those are actually stuck in the front of my very first journal I ever got as a child. And they are there and I take them out frequently and flip through and just remind myself of who I really am. I am not all of the negative things. I am not what my labels could define me as. I am really not what Uncaged defined me as. I am ever evolving. I am ever changing. I am the self-proclaimed queen of reinvention because I have done it so many times throughout my life. But one thing that I want to always hold true to is those labels, negative or positive, and even though I burned the negative ones, they'll always be part of my story, but they do not define who I am. And no matter what you've been through or what mistakes you've made, what choices you made with a little other options, no matter what, you are not those moments. You are who you choose to be in your ever after, not who you were before. And the moment that you stop letting yourself be labeled, you stop just surviving the story that you were given and start writing the one you were meant to live, that's when you found your ever after and you have released all the rest of it. So I hope that you can take some parts of that away. Please know this is not coming from a place of high horse pedestal. You've never lived through anything. I have lived through a lot. A lot more than we can talk about on the show, a lot more than what was even in my book. So I do get it. I do know. But I do know that, like I tell my son, you can either sit in it and let it destroy you, or you can let it motivate you to build and reinvent yourself. Choice is yours.
0: I don't even know how to end that. We need like a big cymbal clash up in here. Beautifully done. Beautifully worded. And because I'm about the succinct, what can we translate to the merch? I'm all about the merch and the swag. I think your t-shirt should say, you are who you choose to be in your ever after. And then I also think you need a tiara. Yeah. See, you wrote that, girl. You said that. You are who you choose to be in your ever after. And you need a tiara and a beauty queen sash that says the queen of reinvention.
1: Do you know I've been telling everybody my whole life I need a tiara and nobody will get me one? I take that back. My husband bought me a Christmas stocking the second year, the second Christmas we spent together, and it has a tiara on it.
0: So well, I hope you have
1: He understood the assignment.
0: I like this guy. Maybe he needs my husband's number. I hope you have it with you down at the beach, because I would love to call you up. We'll go have a margarita on the beach or something. Dr. Courtney, it has been a pleasure talking with you. I'm getting feedback from listeners who love you already. Can't wait to follow you. Feel encouraged by your words. You are a gift and an asset, and good luck with your podcast. Again, the podcast is called
1: The Rewrite.
0: The Rewrite. Will I see you in Chicago at next year's AWP?
1: Probably.
0: All right.
1: I can't make a promise, but probably, because I had so much fun at the last one.
0: Well, your career is taking off. There just might not be time. You're everywhere. You are the doctor of nursing practices. You are a practicing mom, stepmom, nurse, perfume queen, queen of reinvention. And it has been a pleasure. You are an encouragement, and you have great taste in music. So I asked Dr. Court to send me a list of songs we should play during this episode. We haven't gotten to all of them, but if you were so inclined to put on your own Dr. Court Rewrite playlist, the songs were up. Can you get back to them? What were they? There was
1: I got them.
0: Yeah, you got
1: them.
0: What were they?
1: They are Loving Life Again, which is Ella Langley. Villain, which is Lily Rose, one of my personal favorites. Ever Leave by Alexandra Kay. And then I Want to Be Loved Like That, Shenandoah. And then, of course, because we had to today, Independence Day, Martina McBride.
0: Beautiful. Great choices, great tunes. Maybe put on those tunes, flail around, dance around, get your journal out, write your words, and then just lie on the floor, regulate your nervous system, regulate your breathing. Thank you so much for joining us today. We're going to transition into a little bit of musical interlude for our last 25 minutes. Dr. Court and everybody out there, if you are already listening, you've probably found us through the web. So I invite you to please share that information, and I'll share it with you so that as soon as we sign off, you can go stream the rest of the episode. It's wcomfm.org. There's a button on there, listen live. There's also a button. Now, this is not for you. I'm sharing this with your listeners and with my listeners. There's also a button on there that says donate. So we do love to get your funds. 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One is firedog.thehearth@gmail.com. 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Now remember, hearth listeners, this is for you. You have a homework assignment. So if you're new to Second Breakfast and you just discovered Dr. Courtney Evans of Ever After and The Rewrite, she gave you homework, which is to buy her book and to find the chapter, what chapter is the homework assignment in the book? Do you remember?
1: I think it's chapter 4.
0: Chapter 4.
1: But it's also episode called The Unlabeling on my podcast.
0: There's
1: only
0: go.
1: Three up there. You'll find it.
0: Okay. So find her podcast, The Rewrite, do the homework. If you're a hearth listener, your homework, remember from last episode, is to write me a poem that says why I write poetry. Why I write poetry. You too are welcome to participate. In October, I think it's in October, we're going to do a special episode, and I'm going to put together all of these sentences from all of the listeners who have written in. There's a poem, Major Jackson wrote a poem called Why I Write Poetry, and we'll share my version of that poem and a collaboration of a cento of that poem. So there's that going on, and we're going to have a great 4th of July weekend. Be safe. Be well. May you be well. May you write well. well, and may all your demons go back to hell. Thank you, Dr. Courtney.
1: Thank you so much.
0: Take care. Hope to see you again down at the beach. That's that. Thanks a lot. We're signing off. And folks, you are listening to Second Breakfast here on WCOM. That was Dr. Courtney Evans. She goes by Dr. Court. What an inspiration. What a beautiful soul. I hope you had so much to take away from her. We're going to transition now into a little bit of a different vibe. A playlist that I call Like Heartbeats. If you're familiar with the music of Jose Gonzalez, a lot of the music that we're going to play in the next 25 minutes will be similar to his music. Take a listen, get a cup of coffee, make yourself a piece of toast, or grab that Danish that you've had your eye on. Join me for Second Breakfast. This is Emily Shearer.

Well, that was a joy. That was a piece of music called Second Breakfast by... Who was that by? I'll tell you in just a second. Ha ha. Take a second. Take time for your second breakfast. Right now, I'll get back to that piece of music and tell you who that artist was, that fiddle player. It was the Goddard Sisters. Y'all know them, the Goddard Sisters, playing a piece of music called Second Breakfast. You're going to hear that over and over again because guess what? I picked it for the theme song for this section of your morning, your second breakfast. Please, like I said, grab a cup of coffee, grab a Danish. You deserve it. Owe it to yourself. Make yourself a sandwich. Get a little banana and peanut butter, maybe a smoothie. It's time for Second Breakfast with your host, Emily Shearer. Today, we've got about 24 minutes left of music. And we're going to take the vibe down to a nice place of peace and rest. Good for your nervous system. We were talking to Dr. Courtney Evans about regulating the nervous system, about coming from a place of healing, not being healed as if the action is in the past, but healing. One great way to feel like the healing process is ongoing is to slow down with music. And that's what I'm here for this morning. So you may have heard this song, Heartbeats, by Jose Gonzalez. You may have heard it on a lot of soundtracks. I think it got picked up. I think it was even played on The Pit. I put together this playlist, and I shared it with my yoga instructor, Larita Shore, if you're out there. She was on a road trip not too long ago, and she plays a part in an old-time fiddling band. So I put together some music for her that's similar to the song Heartbeats by Jose Gonzalez, and I want to play some of the songs from that playlist this morning. So just put your hand on your heart wherever you are, if you're driving around, if you're bustling around, if it's Friday morning and you're trying to get your work week tied up or you're trying to get ready for this busy weekend. Maybe you've got the day off, maybe you got to start a 3-day weekend. Whatever you're doing, take a moment, take a second, feel your heartbeat. And listen to some music unfolding. This is As We Unfold by Hayden Kanan and Yannick Loack.

all up in our feels here at WCOM. This is Emily Shearer. You are listening to Second Breakfast. This morning we had the treat of an interview. It was a bit of a radio takeover with a podcaster and an inspirational speaker. And her gift to the world is helping other people reclaim their stories. And I really like that first song that I played for you. It's called As We Unfold. I believe I mispronounced the name of the artist. I believe I need glasses because I have been enjoying the music of this singer-songwriter a lot recently. And the name is Kalnin, Hayden Kalnin, C-A-L-N-I-N. I pronounced it Kanan because I thought that the L was an I. And I've been looking at this and he has some new releases out. So I've been listening to new release Hayden, and I've been like, oh, this Hayden Kanan has quite a name. It's Kalnin, people. So I apologize to him and to you, and if you were like madly trying to figure out how to spell his name, it is Kalnin, C-A-L-N-I-N. Beautiful, beautiful music, and some different featured artists. That piece was called As We Unfold, and it starts with the word and the line temporary. And I think that that is an important piece of Dr. Court's message, if I may speak for her, is remembering that when we are deep in it, it's all temporary. One of the best ways to get through it, well, you know, the saying, the only way out is through, is journaling. And that's just coming from me as a writer. So, and that was her message too, is that she is somebody who can help you craft and write your story. But the point is, tell your story, get out of your story. It's only temporary. The flip side of that, folks, and if I may be just philosophical for another moment here, is that the good stuff's only temporary too. So I knew a guy once who had that word tattooed on his wrist, which I just thought was super cool because it was very meta, because you can get a temporary tattoo, right? But this guy's tattoo was a very real, very permanent tattoo, and it was of the word temporary. And I asked him about it. And I asked him if he was just doing it as a joke to poke fun at temporary tattoos. And he said, no, not at all. That he took that word very seriously. He said whenever he was having a really bad time, he could look at his wrist and remind himself that it was only temporary. But whenever times were really, really good and he was having a lot of fun and life was rich, he could also remind himself that that is just temporary, or as temporary as you make it, right? And to carpe diem and to enjoy the good times while you got them. I hope you enjoy your 4th of July weekend, however you choose to celebrate, however you may feel about the country where we choose to make our home. There are some, yeah, maybe the good things were temporary and the bad things are temporary too. So celebrate the good parts and the burgers, and let the burger juice just run right down your chin. Or if you're a vegan or a vegetarian, maybe it's watermelon. Just let the watermelon run right down your chin. Back to the music. I've got about 10 more minutes of music to share with you, and we're going to stay in our feels this morning on Second Breakfast. I told you that the playlist that I had put out for you this morning for this short segment was called Like Heartbeats, and I referenced the song that it was based off of was Heartbeats by Jose Gonzalez, and I assumed that you all know that song. Well, how dare I? So I played that song. So that's what you heard next. You heard Heartbeats by Jose Gonzalez. And then I played that beautiful swelling piece, Carry You, by Novo Amor. Now, this next band was not on my original playlist, but as we do, one piece of music takes us to the next. Yoke Lore. It's Y-O-K-E. L-O-R-E, is, we got to see him in concert at, over in Houston, and the energy that he put on stage, dancing around and making his music, just one guy up on stage. Great, crazy energy. Now, some of the music can feel a little mellow, but just because the music is mellow doesn't mean that you need to get in, when I say in your feels, that's not like a good thing or a bad thing. It's just a thing. Just be there. Just be with it. This song is called Safe and Sound, Yoke Lore.

is Emily Shearer, and you're listening to MC Yogi. He and I both are sending you all the love in the world. Thank you for joining me this morning for Second Breakfast. Come back next week, where Raquel Harris will be your host, actually for the next 2 weeks, for the Hearth Poetry Hour. I love you. I appreciate you. Thanks for listening. Thanks again to Dr. Courtney Evans for being our special guest.

Just winning and losing keep journey amusing. Down, down, down.

0: I met an Argentinian girl. She had a sister. And no matter what I did,
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3: It's good. These people who are sitting in are reminding us of the invisible people. And that's the idea of a people's history. You know, that's what Ray is doing in his People's History of the American Revolution. There's a connection between the history of invisible people in the past and the story of invisible people in the present. That's the connection between, you know, the invisible people of the American Revolution and its time and the invisible people in our time.
4: 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I'm David Barsamyan. This edition of AR features Howard Zinn and Ray Raphael on the people's history of the American Revolution. On July 4, 1776, 56 men in Philadelphia signed the Declaration of Independence. Today, the day is marked by store sales, fireworks, and parades. The much-revered founding fathers were mostly wealthy merchants and large land and slave owners. One of them was John Adams, who was not so well off. He predicted, I'm quoting, "The history of our revolution will be one continued lie from one end to the other," unquote. Adams was prescient. Legends have become facts. The traditional accounts of the Revolution are about a handful of brave white men who declared independence from Britain. In the telling, many were left out. Women, for example, played vital roles by raising families, farming, running businesses, making uniforms for the soldiers, cooking and feeding the troops, and even taking up arms and fighting themselves. A people's history ensures their inclusion. To talk about a people's history of the American Revolution are Howard Zinn and Ray Raphael. This classic from the AR archives was recorded at Harvard University in Cambridge, Massachusetts in 2001. We begin with Howard Zinn. He was a leading progressive historian. His A People's History of the United States has sold more than 4 million copies.
3: Talking about what's going on here, the students sitting in for a living wage. If we were writing a history of Harvard University, we might leave them out, unless we were doing a people's history of Harvard University. And if we're doing a people's history of Harvard University, and then we would have them, and then we'd have the anti-war protesters of the 60s, and we'd have all the people who were turned over to the FBI by Harvard University. Now, maybe I'm exaggerating, but there's some connection between Harvard University and the establishment. Isn't there? I think so. No? But no, of course not. I suppose I contrast this, the sit-in, as, you know, a people's history, and I contrast that with the other Harvard, the other Harvard is epitomized for me by walking into Widener Library. When you go up the stairs of Widener Library, you see this tribute to a soldier. And tribute to a soldier is good, except that there's a slogan that accompanies this tribute to a soldier. And there are different ways you can pay tribute to a soldier. And there's a way you pay tribute to a soldier which is unsettling. And this tribute at Harvard, it says, "Happy is he who with one embrace clasps death and victory." Am I right? Do you remember that? Yeah. I didn't like that, you see. And every time I went into Widener, I was reminded of that. So anyway, it's good. These people who are sitting in are reminding us of the invisible people. And that's the idea.

0: idea of a people's history. You know, that's what Ray is doing in his People's History of the American Revolution. I've read a fair amount on the American Revolution. This is the best single book on the American Revolution that I've read. There's a connection between the history of invisible people in the past and the story of invisible people in the present. That's the connection between, you know, the invisible people of the American Revolution and its time and the invisible people in our time. And it seems to me you can go from one to the other. That is, by looking at the present and being conscious of the people we don't notice in the present, you can then be induced to look into the past and say, hey, what are the counterparts of these people I know about today, the cleaning people and the immigrants and the hard-working people who overlooked? What is their counterpart in the past? And that leads you to a people's history of the past. That leads you to look for different things in the past than the kind of things you get in traditional textbooks. Or you can go the other way. You can go into history and read a book like Ray's, or read other books that will tell you about Native Americans and women and black people and working people and African Americans, and then ask yourself, what is their counterpart today? But in either way, a connection is made between the past and the present. And it's important to know that, because there's no point going into the past if you're never going to come out of it. And there's no point going to the past unless you're going to make a connection between what you learn about the past and what you see, you know, in the present. I must tell you, doing people's history, I was in the South. I was living in the South. I was teaching at Spelman College in Atlanta, Georgia, and Black Women's College. Became involved in the movement, and then became involved with SNCC, the Student Nonviolent Coordinating Committee, began moving around the South, becoming a kind of writer participant in the movement, went to Albany, Georgia, and Selma, Alabama, and wherever SNCC was doing things, wherever the movement was engaged, and going into towns in Mississippi, and Jackson, and Greenwood, and Greenville, and Hattiesburg, and so on. And it occurred to me, the things I was seeing, I know we're not being recorded anywhere. They're not becoming part of anyone's history. I was reading in the papers about what the heads of the NAACP were saying and what the latest legal struggles were, you know, on the level of courts and, you know, and what possible legislation there might be in Congress and what the president might be saying. But the things that I was seeing on the ground level were not becoming part of history. And so I wrote a letter to Columbia University, my alma mater, although I don't have a maternal or paternal relationship. Let's put it this way. I went to Columbia University, and that's where I got my doctorate. That's where I did my graduate work. And I knew they had an oral history project, which was new at that time. Now oral history is known. That time oral history was new. There was no Studs Terkel around then. And I had, in fact, done some work in the Columbia University oral history project. And I knew what the oral history project consisted of. It consisted of somebody interviewing ex-secretaries of state, ex-generals, ex-admirals, ex-almost everybody who was important in the higher echelons of government and industry, you know, and, you know, trying to catch them before they died. And that's the trick of oral history. You follow the health reports, and you interview people who are about to go, and you get them at the right moment. Because I knew that's what the Oral History Project consisted of. And so I wrote to Columbia University, I wrote to the Oral History Project, and I said, hey, well, I didn't start off that way, because you don't write that way to Columbia University. But I said, there's terrific oral history to be done down here. I mean, come down, send somebody down here with tape recorders. Tape the people in Albany, Georgia, who's been demonstrating. I mean, who knows what's happening in Albany, Georgia? Tape these people who've just come out of jail in Albany, Georgia. Well, a good part of the black population in Albany, Georgia has been in jail. Talk to them. Go to Selma, Alabama. Tape the Selma Freedom Chorus and a church rally that takes place before the people are going out to try to register to vote in Selma. You know, go to Greenwood, Mississippi. Talk to Mrs. Ruby Pilcher, who lives next door to the Freedom House set up by the SNCC workers, and who brings them food and takes care of them, and talk to her about her life, and that's oral history. I got this letter back from Columbia University. That's a wonderful idea. When somebody starts off that way, you get very suspicious. A wonderful idea, you know, it's like Gandhi said about Western civilization, a great idea. But we don't have the resources. Columbia University doesn't have the resources to do that. It's like Harvard University doesn't have the resources to pay a living wage to its workers, right? None of these people, you know, it's like, you know, really, it's like the, you know, it's always that way. I mean, the people with the most resources don't have the resources. You know, the richest country in the world doesn't have the resources to take care of the health needs of 40 million people. You know, that's the story on every possible level. They don't have the resources. But what it really means is they don't have the interest. It means they don't care. That's what it really means. It means that they don't need these people. They don't need to represent these invisible people. Because we're represented. We're represented by the Secretary of State. You know, we're represented by the people up on high. They're the ones who take care of things. And so, you know, we don't need these voices. That's the idea. And the premise of this is, this is one big family, this country. And we all have a common interest. Therefore, the people who are on top, they can represent everybody. We aren't divided by class and race and sex and this and that. No, it's as the Constitution begins, the preamble of the Constitution begins, we the people of the United States. Right? That's all of us. Those 55 rich white men who got together in Philadelphia, this wonderful multicultural group got together in Philadelphia, and we the people of the United States, you know. No, so they think we're all one, and therefore we can be represented by the people with money and power. And so, in fact, we have the language to exemplify that. We have, you know, the national interest. Shall we do this? Shall we go here? Shall we send troops there? Shall we bomb here? Well, if it's in the national interest. In whose interest? And so there's no such thing as the national interest, national defense, national security. Or is it somebody's securities? That's, you know, closer to it. But that's the pretense. You know, that we have this common interest, and no recognition of the fact that we are a class society, have always been. You could write a history of the United States and start off with a sentence, the history of the United States is a history of class struggle. Well, that would be a dangerous way to start off. It would be hard to get a publisher, a mainstream publisher to do a history of the United States. But the truth is that, yes, we, a society riven by class right from the very beginning, riven by race, riven by, right from the beginning. It's not that, you know, we were all pilgrims, you know, coming here dressed in those funny costumes, sharing everything, writing the Mayflower Confab. I remember all that stuff given. No. There was us, and there were the Native Americans, there were the blacks and slaves, and there were the slaveholders, there were the servants, there were the masters, there were the people given huge grants of land, huge grants of land, other people, no land at all, propertyless people, from the beginning and up, all through American history. You know, I mean, James Madison recognized this when he was writing in the Federalist Papers and he was trying to persuade people to ratify the Constitution. He said, well, we need a government. We need a strong government. Why do we need a strong government? Because, well, there's conflict. It's Federalist number 10, right? Society is divided into factions. Based on what? Some people have property, some people don't have property. There's going to be conflict. We've got to do something about controlling this conflict. We have this nice, new, strong government. It will help to control this conflict. He was very aware, as were all the founding fathers, as were all those people who gathered together in Philadelphia, very conscious of the rebellions that had just taken place after the Revolution. Just Shays' Rebellion being the most recent one, just before. There's an important conjunction between the Shays' Rebellion of 1786 and the framing of the Constitution in 1787, because the framers of the Constitution were very conscious of the fact that out in western Massachusetts, thousands of farmers had gathered and rebelled against the elite of Boston, against the high taxes that they had to pay, and they had surrounded courthouses, and they had prevented the court proceedings from going on. This was a real rebellion. And there were similar rebellions in other parts of the country, in Virginia, in Pennsylvania, in New Jersey, similar rebellion. And the founding fathers were conscious of this. One of the Washington's generals, General Knox, wrote to him after Shays' Rebellion. He said, these people in Shays' Rebellion, many of them veterans, you know, veterans of the Revolutionary War, Captain Daniel Shays himself a veteran, right? They come back and they find that all those promises, oh, how universal a story this is, of veterans being given promises that if they fight and sacrifice that they will come back and there'll be a new world and so on. And Knox writes to Washington, says, these people fought in the Revolution. They think because they fought in the Revolution that the fruits, the wealth of this country belongs equally to them. Well, this is dangerous. And so a government is set up which is going to try to control rebellion. That was the idea of the Constitution. The idea of the Constitution was not, as even some, you know, very prominent historians said, oh, they wanted to, these are very wise, they were smart men, eloquent men, and so on. But the myth is that their idea was to set up a democratic society and, you know, liberty and justice. And no, that was not. The intent was to set up a government that would be able to control things, be able to deal with Indians, as the settlers moved out west, be able to deal with the slave rebellions, be able to deal with working people who rebelled. That was the idea of it. So, well, that, and so, in fact, a government was set up that was able to deal with that and has been able to deal with that ever since. Because ever since then, we've had a government and legislation that was represented a particular class of Americans. It didn't represent the poor and didn't represent the black and didn't represent the immigrants and didn't represent the Native Americans. The history of legislation in this country from that point to this point has been a history of legislation to benefit a very small group of people. There have been a few departures from that. When you have a society divided this way, history is going to reflect those conflicts and those divisions. It can't be a neutral history, a history of which, oh, history represents everybody. History is going to be written from a point of view. And some people are going to be left out and some people are going to be given prominent attention. It's inevitable, right, that you have an enormous mass of data. And inevitably, you must choose from that enormous mass of data what you are going to present in when you write history, when you teach history. And you choose according to what you think is important. That is, you choose according to your point of view. And depending on where you are and where you sit and who you're trying to please, you will have a different notion, of what, is important. But if you look at it from the point of view of people who have been generally left out of the dominant landscape of American history, things look different. The American Revolution looks different from the point of view of Indians. The Jacksonian period, I remember, was taught to us as Jacksonian democracy. Those words always went together. Jacksonian democracy. Jackson was a slaveholder. Jackson was a racist. Jackson was an Indian killer. And in the period of Jacksonian democracy, the industries were beginning in New England, and girls were going to work at the age of 12 and dying at the age of 25. And in this period of Jacksonian democracy, and also this was a period in which the army of the United States, with Jackson's orders, was driving the Indians of the Southeast out of their homes across the Mississippi, the Trail of Tears. 4,000 out of 16,000 die in the Trail of Tears. This was Jacksonian democracy. So looking at Jacksonian democracy from different points of view, you have to separate those two words. Look at the Civil War from the standpoint of Indians. The Civil War is a war for the liberation of slaves. Yes, and in fact, there's a kind of emancipation that takes place as a result of the Civil War. And yet, during the Civil War, While armies were fighting the Confederates in various parts of the country, other parts of the army were out west annihilating Indian tribes. More land was taken away from Indians during the years of the Civil War than in any comparable period in American history. So, yes, if you look at the Civil War from a different point of view, you know, yeah, it becomes something else. The Industrial Revolution, the great economic miracle of the United States. And I remember sitting there in class and marveling at, wow, that's when we became a great economic power. And we're taught to take pride in the wealth of Carnegie or the achievements of the great, you know, and in the, you know, how many steel ingots were produced and how many miles of railroad track were laid. And, you know, it's all us. It's all us. Our interests are the same. But from the point of view of the people who worked in Rockefeller's oil refineries, the people who worked in the Chinese and Irish immigrants who worked on the Transcontinental Railroad, you know, from the standpoint of the people who worked in Carnegie steel mills, you know, it wasn't simply a great economic miracle, you know. There was a human cost to economic progress, which is not much dealt with in the traditional histories of that great period of industrial expansion between the Civil War and World War I. Well, take the so-called progressive era in American history. Progressive era, why? Some reforms were passed. Roosevelt was president. Progressive era is exactly that period in which more black people were lynched in this country than any other period, you know. Roosevelt, the great progressive. Roosevelt, you know, there he is on Mount Rushmore. A warmonger. A militarist, a lover of war, a man who observes a massacre taking place in the Philippines while he's president and congratulates the general who orders the massacre of 600 Philippine men, women, and children. And our heroes, when you look at it, depending on your point of view, the heroes are different. You know, it's no longer Theodore Roosevelt. It's Emma Goldman and Mother Jones, you know, and Helen Keller and Eugene Debs. You know, and Frederick Douglass and W.B. Du Bois, you know, you just get different heroes depending on your point of view. This approach to history, this presenting of history from a standpoint of what do our leaders do, you know, what is Congress, you know, telling the story of America from the standpoint of what are the statutes passed by Congress and what are decisions made by the Supreme Court and what are the edicts by the presidents and so on, and who are the military heroes that we should direct statute to. This approach is a profoundly undemocratic one. And we're presumably a democratic country, but that's a profoundly undemocratic approach to history, the leaving out of the point of view of people who are, yes, invisible, who don't have power. And what it does, that kind of history, it creates a passive citizenry. It creates a citizenry that believes that the important things that are done by important people. And that all that is left for us to do, all that's left for citizens to do, is to engage in the most puny act of citizenship, and that is to vote. Really. Because all we have to do is vote for these, you know, we have a choice. What a choice we always have. But to vote, that's the pinnacle of citizenship in this supposedly democratic country, to vote for A or B, or A or A prime, you see. But in fact, the history of the country shows that when important gains were made in justice, in economic justice or racial justice, or the attention paid to the problems of women and the existence of women, whenever progress was made, it was not made through the initiative of people on top. It was made by citizens, by people getting together, by organizing, by the labor organizing, by anti-war people organizing, by women organizing, by disabled people organizing, by gay and lesbian people. That's when things change. It's important to know that so that you don't remain a passive citizen. And so that you understand that we all will have a role to play. It seems to me that is the importance of people's history. And that's why I'm so glad that Ray Raphael has done his book, and now he's going to talk to you. Thank you.
1: I'm going to talk tonight about writing common people into history. People, that's my focus. First, let me define that, common people. You have to watch out with people, the term people, because it's really that term can really be mustered from the left or the right or even the center in its behalf. The center, I'm referring to the will of the American people uttered by ultra-privileged male politicians in this last election, a little too often for my liking. So I'm going to define common people, very simple definition, as those who do not enjoy the special privileges of wealth, prestige, or political power. Or alternately, if you prefer, all those whom Alexander Hamilton warned us against. So why do we study common people? First, on the most basic level, it's a question of just simple social justice, giving equal airtime, give credit where credit's due. Beyond that, what's really more important is it's through history that we learn how to interpret the political process, through the study of history. For years in school, fourth, fifth, sixth, seventh, eighth grade, so on, until you're about a senior, you learn history before you learn how our present political process is supposed to work. And in history, then, if you study the workings of from basically top-down history of the elite, that's the way you just come to imagine that's what politics is. That's the way history worked, politics worked, since it worked then. We can marginalize people in the past. Therefore, we can marginalize people in the present. So there's a whole political message there. Then beyond that, from the historian's point of view, you want to study common people just for the sake of accuracy. You leave out too much when you don't. Let me give you an idea of some of the things that it leaves out. What I do in my book, I take my lens, my focusing lens, and I switch from George Washington and come over to his slaves, the Indians whom he displaced, the soldiers whom he commanded in the army, their wives, their mothers, the women who followed the army, all these other people. So let's look at some of these other people, the slaves. About one in every five slaves in the South ran to the British for their freedom during the Revolutionary War. This included 17 of Washington's own slaves, 30 of Jefferson's own slaves. And this was really an exodus of biblical proportions, really greater than the more famous Underground Railroad that followed. So huge consequences here. You think of Indian wars as, you know, okay, the whites going out and after the Indians. It's much more complex than that. In the Revolutionary War, every single Native American east of the Mississippi was directly affected by the Revolutionary War. Most of them sided one way or the other, and most of them sided with the losing side, namely the British. This opened up all the lands, and they suffered the consequences. It was really the largest war, Indian war, in the nation's history. Most people, everybody really agrees that the beginning of the American Revolution started in Lexington and Concord, shot heard around the world, Paul Revere and all that. That's April 19, 1775. The previous summer, 1774, there were, in every county seat throughout rural Massachusetts, thousands upon thousands of farmers went to the courthouses, dragged out every British-appointed official, deposed them, dragged them out into the streets or onto the commons where they'd have to run the gauntlet. They made them take off their hats and recite their resignations between maybe 3,000, 4,000 to 6,000 people lined up on each side. Once was not enough. They had to do it over and over and over. They didn't have microphones, and all the people wanted to hear. At every juncture during these proceedings, the people would take votes. Was that the resignation sufficient? Maybe he should change it. This amazing, amazing outpouring. By the end of it, you have the no, zero British presence in the Massachusetts countryside. 1774. What happens 8 months later, the British try to reconquer a land they had already lost, and that is the Counter-Revolution, which for all these years has masqueraded as the Revolution, the beginning of the Revolution. Phenomenal discovery. It's like the Emperor's New Clothes. Why don't people see that? Because we're locked into certain myths. We get those myths by too narrow a focus. If you just look at what the farmers were doing during that time, you see what's happening. Go on and on like this. All these people are seeking freedom. The slaves, the farmers, the Indians, they're all seeking their own version of freedom. It's not just the taxation without representation people. A lot of the loyalists were seeking their freedom. You have in Maryland, Delaware, Hudson Valley, New York, southern backcountry, you have loyalists who are rebelling against the elite. The elite were patriots in those areas. These people become loyalists, and they fight for the loyalists for their freedom, lower-class tenant farmers. Pacifists, they're fighting for their freedom a whole different way. One in 30 free Americans during the Revolutionary time belonged to a religious, pacifistic organization which opposed all war, and this one in particular. They had to face the power of a very oppressive government which was going at them. They wanted their money, they wanted their bodies, and they wanted them to take oaths. These people wouldn't do it. A lot of them landed in jail.
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1: Women, a lot of us know that women gave up tea and fancy ornaments for the sake of the revolution. Well, some women gave up fancy ornaments and tea, those who could afford it. A lot of other women behaved quite differently. You know, the lower class women, many of them joined the Continental Army, basically. They had nowhere else to go. These were basically homeless people, and they became camp followers. Other women rioted against war profiteers for lower prices. You have a whole other level of involvement here. When you look at the revolution from the standpoint of class, too, you find out that it was really, in 1775, there was a massive outpouring of all classes, virtually all classes, except at the very top, of people against the British. By the end of that year, most people with any form of property, whether that was a shop or a farm, they went home to tend to that property. There was nobody left except poor people. They had to resort to a draft. So in this draft, if you didn't want to go, you'd be drafted, your number was called, you simply pay $20, you get a substitute. It's an easy way out if you have the money. So by the end of the war, you have an absolutely an army which is absolutely class-driven, lower class only, except of course for the officers, and impressionable young boys. That's who won the Revolutionary War. This is all by class. This is not the simple story. This is not the kind of the one-dimensional morality tale that we're raised with. All we have to do is look at the common people, and all this just emerges. We find all this. These are not really that controversial if you just look there. So why aren't we looking there? That's the big question I want to address now. What are the impediments to looking at people's history? Why don't we do it? First of all, there's the need to mythologize. I mean, all cultures have to create some kind of sort of founding mythology, why they came to be who they are, and implicitly that's justification of who they are. So we've done that. We've created our founding myth. And in that myth, we have our heroes. And these heroes are kind of embody all the things that we supposedly want, all the virtues and the values that we aspire to. Then added to this, we have the natural human inclination to identify with somebody. So history kind of calls out for protagonist. It needs that one individual, the single person who embodies the attributes of the many. So we have George Washington is courageous. Meanwhile, there's 10,000 other men who are waking up, about to go into battle and having to face that battle, knowing they might die. And what do we learn? We learn George Washington is courageous. It's kind of a shorthand for the other people, and then the other people, you know, drift through history, just kind of will get left out. We have Washington marched against Cornwallis at Yorktown. I love that one, Washington March, because Washington didn't march. Washington rode a horse. So Washington is marching in this kind of grand single combat against Cornwallis. This kind of like leader down, this top down, it's trickle down. You know trickle down economics? Okay, this is trickle down history. The historians don't call it trickle down history. They don't give, you know, that's not the official school of historians. We are this historians. Because Howard and I believe we come from a school. We're kind of the school of people historians. And they don't say we're from the school of trickle down historians. But they do say, but there's another related word, it's called dissemination. And the way dissemination works is a few people have these great ideas. These are great thinkers and visionaries and wonderful people who generally tend to be quite well off and a lot of time to think about these things. And they envision something, and then it happens. So you have, like, in the revolutionary period, these great men conceptualize the revolution, and others follow. They just fall into line. Okay? You have a few men kind of like writing the play, and the rest are just delivering the script. These top people, they're called leaders. Think of what that means. You hear leaders. What does that mean? You see? So now, if they're leaders, who's everybody else? It's a follower, right? Okay, so you have leaders and followers. What does that do? That means these people are just like following along. It's a way of belittling their very real concerns. So if you're against any kind of social movement, you have a great vested interest in calling people leaders. This is the way it works. Underlying grammar of the way most history is told from the standpoint of leaders. Thomas Jefferson's Declaration of Independence, one of the great documents of our time, right? Conceived by a mighty genius, Thomas Jefferson. Well, it's a great document, yes, and it says many great things. So were several other documents which preceded it on a local level, which had many of the same words, which were made by little county committees and conventions and so on, which drafted these things. And Jefferson had at his disposal, and he did a marvelous job of synthesizing all these lesser-known works and coming up with a document that then he is then credited with. And that's kind of a good model for the way that the process of leaders and followers. You actually have a groundswell of support doing a lot of the work, one person kind of putting it together in some way and then getting all the credit is kind of like, you know, just spun out of his mind in some kind of sort of immaculate conception sort of way. Okay. So anyway, this is what we're faced with, all these sorts of things. A lot of this is, by the way, consciously manipulated to create these special people on top. Let me read you a little section here. This is a direct quote from Charles Thompson. He's the Secretary of the Congress. I could not tell, the Continental Congress, that is, I could not tell the truth without giving great offense. Let the world admire our patriots and heroes, their supposed talents and virtues, where they were so, by commanding imitation will serve the cause of patriotism and our country. Okay, so he's very consciously creating this kind of image of heroes, and he doesn't want to burst the bubble. A lot of this stuff, if we just take a self-conscious approach to try to overcome it, we can. For instance, this Washington marched business. In People's History, I tell the military story of the war. I give a narrative. So when I come to the military history, I tell the story through five common soldiers who were at the various battles. Here's the biggest problem we face, which is more than just a problem of attitude. It's a very concrete physical problem that has to be addressed. And that's the problem of sources. Where do you get sources for slaves, for Indians, for tenant farmers who don't write, so on? A lot of common people, particularly as we go back in time, they didn't write. So you have to overcome that. How do you do it? First of all, you look for what is there. And sometimes you get a little lucky. Out of half a million slaves in the United States at that time, there were two complete narratives. I mean, by complete, I mean, oh, about 20 pages long or something about their experiences during that time. These were people who did flee to the British. They were preachers, so they basically wrote their memoirs in religious journals that were published during that time. So we're lucky. We do have those two stories. Then you have a few pension applications later on. Then, oh, here's another one. An Iroquois warrior named Black Snake. This is really one of my favorites. He didn't know how to write, but a friend of his learned a little English, and so he knew how to write. So Black Snake dictated to his friend his memoir, and it's just fascinating stuff, incredible stories. We get an inside look about when the British are trying to basically convince the Iroquois warriors to join their side, and he narrates the entire argument between the hawks and the doves. And then he also talks about what it's like to be part of a slaughter, what it likes to be on a massacre, kind of both ends. Incredible documents. Then you have a few soldiers did leave letters and later memoirs. The things that you learn from these firsthand pieces, let me read you one, because this is really, in a nutshell, shows you how much you can learn from a very personal document. This is actually a pension application. This guy is applying for a pension after the war. What's beautiful about this is you didn't have to know how to write. This was oral history. They would actually, if you were applying for a pension, you would go and they would take down your story. So a lot of time it says, deponent says this, deponent says that. It's really a first person kind of thing. Here we have, this guy is in the South, and this is a story he tells. His name is Moses Hall. The evening after our battle with the Tories, we having a considerable number of prisoners, I recollect a scene which made a lasting impression upon my mind. I was invited by some of my comrades to go and see some of the prisoners. We went to where six were standing together. Some discussion taking place, I heard some of our men cry out, "Remember Buford." This was a site where the Tories massacred the Patriot prisoners. And the prisoners were immediately hewed to pieces with broadswords in revenge for Buford. At first I bore the scene without any emotion, but upon a moment's reflection I felt such horror as I never did before nor have since. And returning to my quarters and throwing myself upon my blanket, I contemplated the cruelties of war until overcome and unmanned by a distressing gloom from which I was not relieved until commencing our march next morning before day by moonlight. So he's sensitive to the tragedies of war. But later the next day, being on the left side of the road as we marched along, I discovered lying upon the ground something with appearance of a man. Upon approaching him, he proved to be a youth about 16, who, having come out to view the British through curiosity, for fear he might give information to our troops, they had run him through with a bayonet and left him for dead. Though able to speak, he was mortally wounded. The sight of this unoffending boy, butchered, relieved me of my distressful feeling for the slaughter of the Tories, and I desired nothing so much as the opportunity of participating in their destruction. So you have this very sensitive guy who doesn't want to do this, and this kind of he gets into it. This in a nutshell is war. This kind of strange twisted logic of revenge. When you can find the sources, take them. And basically, in the People's History, I've combed far and wide for every available direct source, and it's in there. Beyond that, though, you have to be more creative. I use a trick I call reflected images. We have the documents of the elite, multi volumes of them. By looking at these things, you can get glimpses of the life for the common people. For instance, 1777, July 4th, this is the first anniversary of the Declaration of Independence. Washington's general orders. No women shall ride in the wagons. What's he talking about? What's he talking about is the women camp followers are riding in the wagons. He doesn't like that because he wants the wagons to be for men so they'll save their energy. A month later, absolutely no women ride in the wagons. 2 months later, if any women ride in the wagon, the men will be punished. And he keeps escalating the punishment. This goes on for 4 years. And until we find out from the direct source from a camp follower at Yorktown that she arrived at Yorktown riding in a wagon. So what do we learn? We learn that the women rode in the wagons. We learn that the men appreciated what they were doing. We learned that the men disobeyed orders whenever they wanted, pretty much. So we learn all sorts of things from these indirect sources, reflected images, I call them. One of the most incredible reflected images really comes from runaway slave ads. As I said, there are very few direct statements from slaves, but consider this. As I read this, try to figure out what you can surmise by the slave owner, the slave in question, and the nature of slavery. This runaway slave ad appears really right when Lord Dunmore is issuing, the British governor of Virginia, is issuing his proclamation freeing the slaves if they run to the British. Absented himself from the subscriber, the fourth of this instant, a Negro man named Limus. He is of yellow complexion and has the ends of three of his fingers cut off his left hand. He is well known in Charleston from his saucy and impudent tongue, of which I had many complaints. Therefore, I hereby give free liberty and will also be much obliged to any person to flog him so as not to take his life, in such manner as they shall think proper, whenever he is found out of my habitation without a ticket. For though he is my property, he has the audacity to tell me he will be free, that he will serve no man, and that he will be conquered or governed by no man. I forewarn masters of vessels from carrying him off the province. So, I mean, that's a whole textbook in the nature of slavery right there. Sometimes we don't even have that to go on. We don't even have reflected images, okay? But we can still make statements. Let's continue with the slavery theme. By the way, I'm focusing maybe more on slavery now, but I also deal with a full range. All the Native American groups east of the Mississippi are covered in here with complete narratives. Loyalists, pacifists, women of all classes, the boys who did the fighting and so on. But I'm focusing on slavery here. These people did run to the British, okay, we know that. What we don't know is how they made that decision. But about a fifth of them did, four-fifths did not. It was a very dangerous task. I mean, a lot of them died. As a matter of fact, about as many people died trying to find their freedom in the British as white soldiers died in the war. They died from being caught or they died from disease. So another unknown and huge fact. But they have to make a decision. Are they going to go or are they not going to go? So how are they going to do this? Maybe they're going to call a meeting like this. Okay, all the slaves on Washington's plantation at 5 o'clock, let's get together and we're going to decide. We're going to have a rally. Yeah, it doesn't work like that. There's slave informers everywhere. This is dangerous business. We're talking about undercover clandestine operations. So we know it has to have been because there were slaves that were turned in. They have to have done it this way. So they're having these meetings. They have to be in small groups. They're making these decisions. Shall we run? Shall we not? So they're evaluating if we run, what's going to happen if we get caught? What's going to happen once we get there? If we don't run, what happens if the British then conquer the plantation? We're going to be sold into slavery and go to the West Indies. They're trying to figure all this out. They're trying to weigh the dangers and the prospects.
3: They have to be doing this. We have no records of the journals, okay? But we know they have to be doing this, so I include that in the story. It has to be. Because all I'm doing is I'm putting myself in their position and trying to evaluate their hypothetical prospects. Now, there's a movement in history which does exactly this. If you look into what's being done in, say, diplomatic history now, you'll see people say, you can't just look at history as a train leading up to the present. You know, everything has a neat conclusion to, you know, cause and effect to something else. That's too one-dimensional, and history doesn't work like that. At every point, there's choices, and that's what history is about, is those choices and why they make those choices. So to make those choices, you have to go back to the times and try to evaluate the prospects, and that's how you really get to learn about how the people are experiencing those times. This is done in all, you know, sort of political history. What I'm suggesting is we take this kind of sophisticated and very, very obvious approach all the way down to common people through the full version. When we do this, we find all the people are making, all the people throughout the revolutionary era are making very willed and conscious choices about how to participate in political action. You have Andrew Gearing, a pacifist. He's in jail because he won't take the oath. His minister is telling him, he's saying, "You're great, Andrew, because you're really true to your beliefs, so stay in jail." And his wife is telling him, "It's August, the crops are in. If you don't do whatever you have to do to get out of jail, we starve." You know, he's making a decision. He's trying to figure that out. You have Joseph Plum Martin, one of my five principal soldiers here, talking in very moving terms about his decision. Shall he join the mutiny or not? He's patriotic. He believes in his cause. He's suffered all this time, and yet all the people are... So he doesn't want to go against his army, against his leaders, but they haven't been paid and they're starving. Does he mutiny or not? You have Corn Planter, the Iroquois warrior. He captures his own father because his father is an Irishman, as it turns out, John O'Bale. And he captures him. What's he going to do with his own father when he captures him on the other side? You have another Iroquois captures his brother, who's also fighting on the other side. This is really a civil war. This is happening all over the place. What are these people going to do? How are they going to deal with these kinds of decisions? You have, this is a very moving one, several cases you have questions of soldiers, whites and also some Indian soldiers, coming across an unarmed man, you know, and he's got the bead on him. He's pointing the rifle, and he has to decide whether to pull the trigger on a guy who he knows is going to die, you know, that direct. And these guys, for years later, this is haunting them. This isn't the view of war that we get, you know, when we just kind of read the revolution. That's not the rah-rah view. These people are making choices, they are political actors, and their actions are the revolution. There's sum total of actions. To get the full story, that's what we have to do. We have to study how all these people are navigating the troubled waters of revolution, seeking their own freedoms in their own multivarious ways. Okay. When we do this, what we do is we go beyond the simplistic morality tale, which is the usual revolution, good and bad, and of course we're the good, and we arrive at a much more complex and intriguing and really humanly full picture, something we can really identify with, much more indicative of the true diversity that we're seeking today in for our nation's identity, and also as individuals. So this is it. This is a people's history. I think what's happening now, maybe some people are probably need to leave, but Howard and I would love to have questions and engage in some dialogue.
4: I was in Binghamton, New York recently, and in the newspaper I read a controversy regarding an Indian Holocaust memorial. I wonder if you're familiar with this. Apparently, George Washington ordered the Indians in that region around Binghamton, he ordered General Sheridan, I guess, to eradicate the Indians, men, women, and children, including their villages. And I looked up a little bit about this, and apparently this did happen. Washington gave the order, and the Indians really were, many of them killed, and the rest were moved to, or moved themselves to Niagara. I never heard this before, and I was amazed. It appears to be true. If it's true, why haven't we heard about this in history before?
3: There was a major, major campaign against the Iroquois, and by General Sullivan, and actually a lot of his officers kept journals, and the journals were fascinating because they were like the body counts, you know, for the Vietnam War.
4: And this was on direct order from George Washington.
3: Oh, yeah, direct order. And except they were vegetable counts, because this was, the idea was to starve them. So the orders were to burn every piece of everything that was growing. It was a defoliation, early version of defoliation. So they did this. They burned all the Indian fields throughout New York. And of course, the following winter was a very hard one in Great Great Starvation, and it did absolutely zero to stop the Indian raids, because what was the people who had survived were the warriors, and they were furious. So next year, of course, was much worse along the frontier. But that's what it was. It was really a genocidal type of operation. It's covered in the book, and then there are references where you can actually go back to the original sources written by, once again, reflected images, because the Indians, actually, there's some of this. There is a captured Indian. Mary Jameson was captured when she was a child. She married an Iroquois warrior, and she wrote about the starvation that followed, and that's in here. And then you can read, actually, the accounts of the officers themselves as well.
5: Most of our traditional histories tend to skew heavily towards elite-driven histories, as you both discussed today. And the revolution is certainly a great example of that. And some of those reasons for it are contemporary, and some of them are interposed. And David Hackett Fisher in Paul Revere's Ride gives us a good account of how the Lexington Alarm, which had dozens and dozens and dozens of artisans involved with, became transposed by Longfellow because of Civil War propaganda into a single rider, a lone voice in the night.
6: Right.
5: Some of the reasons why we have an elite history of the revolution, I think, were contemporaneous with the revolution itself. Mm-hmm. What were some of those reasons for burnishing the elites? What was the perception of the elites at the time? If you look at Adams and Jefferson, they're self-conscious of their place in history. And in most of the, quote, founding fathers' writings, they're speaking to posterity. What do you see as being some of the reasons for their own skewing history?
3: Well, they had a very difficult job because they wanted something that was called a revolution, but obviously they didn't want revolution. It's a hard balancing act, and they wanted to basically ally themselves with people who did want a revolution and then quickly distance themselves from those same people. After the revolution, there was an attempt at another revolution. Let me just, speaking of Shay's Rebellion, which Howard mentioned, remember I mentioned the 1774 revolution, which was the revolution. It was the real overthrow of the government throughout all of Massachusetts. That was in 1774. In 1786, the exact same people showed up, but not quite as many of them, and tried to do the exact same thing. They tried to engage in a second revolution. This is something in the terms of the history of Shay's Rebellion, it's never fully understood because people don't understand the context that these guys were just trying to do a repeat performance. The result was the first one succeeded and the second one failed. And that's sort of how you can mark what happened after the revolution. That was the mark that that the revolution was not going to, the second revolution, the full social revolution, was not going to succeed.
7: Let me just say one more thing about that, and that is that there's this continuity, you know, that Ray is talking about, you know, from 1774, 1786, and of course before 1774 and after 1786, but in the midst of the revolution, in the midst of the war against England, which presumably is, you know, as Ray said, you know, the story is of the United Colonists, patriotic war and so on, but in the midst of that, there are mutinies. Which are class-based, that is, the soldiers, the privates, are being treated like dirt. The officers are being treated like kings. And, you know, they're getting high pay and good clothes and good food, and they're having parties and so on. And the privates are not giving any clothes, not getting any pay, and being kept in when they want to be mustered out. Their time of service is up. In 1781, there's a mutiny of thousands of soldiers in the Pennsylvania line, and Washington has to be very careful in dealing with that because there's thousands of them, and he's worried, and he expresses this, that this may spread to the whole Revolutionary Army. And so he deals with them by compromising. But then shortly after that, there's another mutiny in the New Jersey line where only a few hundred mutineers are involved. And at that point, Washington gets tough. And, you know, there's this romanticized picture of Washington, which, well, as we see, is dispelled when you look at how he treats black people and how he treats Indians, but also how he treats, presumably, his own soldiers. When he feels he can handle the mutiny in the New Jersey line, his orders are shoot them. And so they take out, by random, actually, it's almost like the movie Paths of Glory, where they, you know, pick out at random, you know, the troublemakers at random, and they have them executed by their fellow mutineers.
2: Yeah. You were just listening to Howard Zinn and Ray Raphael on A People's History of the American Revolution. 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Howard Zinn was a leading progressive historian. His masterpiece, A People's History of the United States, has sold more than 4 million copies. 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Before Howard Zinn, you heard Ray Raphael, an award-winning historian and the author of A People's History of the American Revolution. 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Series theme music is performed by the Kronos Quartet from Pieces of Africa. Special thanks to Martin Volker. Joe Rich is our general manager and editor. I'm David Barsamyan. 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

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Thank you so much. 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
1: Song from the new record. I'm sure there is one. There's a new record.

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0: We're going to do another one and then take a little break. And we'll come back to, we're playing till 7:30 tonight, so. Alright, we're gonna dust one off here. We haven't done it in a while.
1: Yeah, that's it. Yeah, I'll take it back.

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This is Ralph Stanley II. And whenever I'm in Carrboro, I listen to WCOM LP 103.5 FM.

0: is nothing wrong with your radio. Do not attempt to adjust the tuning. We are controlling transmission. If we wish to make it louder, we will raise the volume. If we wish to make it softer, well, that just won't happen. We can adjust the sound
1: any way we please, or sharpen it to
0: crystal clarity. For the next 180 minutes, we will control all that you perceive to hear. You are about to participate in a great adventure. You are about to experience the awe and mystery that reaches to the inner ear from A Weekly Dose Of, only on WCOM LP Chapel Hill, Carrboro.

0: on fame and boodle just as Mr. Doodle did by riding on a pony. I love to listen to the Dixie strain. I long to see the girl I left behind me. That ain't a Josh. She's a Yankee, by God.
1: Oh,
0: thing about a Yankee, that's all for me.
2: Little Johnny Jones, the jockey from the USA,
0: will ride the pony Yankee Doodle English Derby Day.
1: Yogi broken records every track.

0: Good evening, Carrboro. Good evening, Chapel Hill. You are with Kershaw and Wade right here on WCOM 103.5 FM. Welcome, Eric. How are you tonight?
1: Doing well, Bernie. How are you?
0: I'm hanging in there.
1: It's a cooker out there.
0: Yes, it is.
1: Happy Independence Day.
0: Yes, same to you.
1: Or pre-Independence Day, as we would say.
0: Yep.
1: Got a little Independence Day music going on here.
0: Yep. Yes, we do.
1: It's not a happy holiday. It's, in fact, Happy Independence Day.
0: That's right.
1: We are 250 years old at the stroke of midnight tonight.
0: Yep. Yes,
1: we are. We decided to tell the king to go, you know what?
0: Yeah.
1: Stick it where the sun doesn't shine.
0: Yep.
1: Incidentally, did you hear about that woman in Florida?
0: Which woman was that woman?
1: The one that had 4 grams fall out of some place that the sun doesn't shine?
0: Yes, I did hear about that.
1: Just thought I'd question that. Well, welcome to another weekly dose of Bernie. What did we hear there? What was our little opening?
0: All right, we
1: mashup.
0: This was Eric's idea, and I thought it was a good one. Love American Style, the TV theme from that opened us up with that theme
1: because it references the Star Spangled Banner.
0: Yes,
1: and
0: it does.
1: You know, so
0: yes, it does.
1: Plus the explosion of the fireworks, which
0: That's
1: was
0: right.
1: supposed to be symbolic for some other explosion.
0: Yes,
1: for those of you that are unaware. Great television in the 70s,
0: and then
1: by the way.
0: Heard Yankee Doodle Dandy from the movie soundtrack.
1: James Cagney.
0: And what you're listening to now is a rendition of Your Grand Old Flag.
1: Yeah. So. Well, Bernie and I have been traveling down the weather road here the last few weeks, and so we may continue in that vein, but there will be a few other mixed in things tonight, and I know that there are some favorites that folks are going, well, how come we haven't heard that? Maybe tonight you'll hear that.
0: Maybe you will. You
1: and then again,
0: know.
1: Maybe not.
0: Never know what you're going to get.
1: Right.
0: Or
1: right.
0: not.
1: A reminder to everybody out there, you know, we are a volunteer community station right here in Chapel Hill in Carrboro. This is the 100-watt wonder, affectionately known as WCOM-LP. And, you know, I noticed on our website today, Bernie, looks like we got a couple people that have hit us up here recently, which is really kind of cool. Looks like a gentleman out there by the name of Frank Pacelli, who is the founder and president of Have Heart Not Hate.
0: .org.
1: Yeah.
0: I like that.
1: Yeah, he says he loves listening to the show, and he's really been enjoying what we're doing, and he loves our themes, says we rock. I told him that we'd give a little shout-out to him and his little website there, haveheartnothate.org. So thanks for listening, Frank. We appreciate your ears. And for all you others out there, check out our website at WCOMFM.org. Well, Bernie, do you want to get right to the music? Do you have some more to go? I have to ask, how'd it go with your daughter? Did you get her off her okay?
0: Yeah.
1: Yeah,
0: it went very well with her.
1: All in all, everything well? She got back home safe,
0: yes,
1: all that?
0: Yes, she did.
1: Right
0: everything
1: on.
0: Everything went great.
1: Any more trips down by any of the other family?
0: Yeah, as a matter of fact, in a couple weeks, my son Jeff will be down, and then in August, Chris will be down.
1: Great.
0: My older son.
1: Great. You know, we got a little trip coming up ourselves. We're going to go see the mountains up there near Dollywood, I think.
0: Yeah.
1: A little adventure in the Dolly Land.
0: And we've got one coming up in September.
1: Yeah, I'm thinking about the Keys in September.
0: Oh, yeah?
1: Yeah, it's a bucket list thing.
0: Yeah.
1: I should be going to my reunion, the ship's reunion, the Labor Day reunion.
0: Mm-hmm.
1: But, Bernie, there's no way I could sit on an airplane for 6 hours, man. I just can't do it.
0: I don't think you can sit on an airplane for 10
1: minutes.
0: I'm
1: so uncomfortable now at home sitting in the chair for an hour is brutal.
0: Okay. Yeah.
1: I just can't see, you know, as much as I want to see the guys, I'm

0: I'm not going to do it.
1: Now, where is that?
0: You know, they're having it back up in Seattle, the same place that we decommissioned it.
1: Okay.
0: The government decommissioned the ship.
1: A little bit of a drive.
0: I was present for its decommissioning, and then a year or two later, they'd be involved in a SYNC-X off the coast of Pacific somewhere out there in the middle of the deep blue water. It's now a home for fish, a habitat. All right, well, I know you want to get ready, play some music. Well, listen, before I get started, just let me grab the cover here. Hang on.
1: Yep.
0: So I was visiting Carolina Soul this week, and, you know, this is one of those ones where you're just looking at the cover, and the cover immediately caught my attention. Mm-hmm. You know, the eagle, the guy with the chain. I'm like, oh, wow, this is killer cover art, man. So,
1: that is interesting.
0: Yeah. Well, it should be. It is a cover designed by Hypnosis.
1: There you go.
0: And while we're listening to the first track, I want you to take a slight read at some of this stuff in the gatefold here that I was telling you about.
1: But this
0: is an album called Music from Free Creek. And its marketing bullet is The Great Super Session Ripoff. And there are a couple of unnamed artists on this album that are operating with names like King Cool. So check this out. And we're going to kick it off with a track called Big City Woman.
1: Go for it.
0: Here we go.

0: All right. We're back.
1: Indeed.
0: Yes.
1: It's okay. We'll talk over it.
0: Okay. You want to hear what we heard?
1: Yeah.
0: Okay.
1: Sounds good.
0: We started that one out with Big City Woman from Freak Creek, Rainbow from Robert Plant, Rainbow Wings from Eagle Eye Cherry, Over the Rainbow, Popa Chubby.
1: Indeed. We have a guest on the line. I'm going to go ahead and see if we can't bring him up and make sure he's here. Tony, are you there? Tony? Yeah, it doesn't look like I got him. Nope, he ended the call. See if we can't get him back on the line here real quick.

0: You there?
1: Don't be son of a gun, man.
0: Tony, can you hear me?
2: I don't know. Hang on. I'm trying to figure it out. It's like here. Right now you're not syncing with the board. I've got you paired.
3: Okay.
2: Hold on.
0: Yeah, we're having some technical issues here trying to get Tony on the phone.
2: Let me just try this one more time. Can you hear us? He can't hear us. Can you hear us? Wow. Well, what used to work's not working. Well, I hate to say this to you, but the what worked a week ago is not working right now. I have you actually connected to our Bluetooth device, and you're on the Bluetooth gadget. I've got you mic'd up and the volume up, and both Bernie and I are on, and I can't hear you, so, all right. We'll try to. I'll give you a shout-out, and we'll try to. Well, how this is all going out over the air right now.
0: Yeah.
2: This is a good friend of ours, actually, Tony with Music Legacy International, guys. Apologize for the confusion and the interruption to our programming right now, but we were planning on having Tony talk to us a little bit about what's going on with his organization and some of the musicians that are visiting with him, and swap some tales, and hopefully we were going to get him back on the air with some guests and swap guests. Maybe next time. Tony, I really apologize, man. I really do. All right? Yeah, I'll try to figure this out. If I do, I'll call you back, man. Sorry about this. This is all right on the air right now, yeah. Right here in Carborough.
0: Yeah, thanks, never man. Know what you're going to get.
2: Take care. Bye-bye.
0: You want to try it with my phone?
2: If you want, we can, but you can try calling him and syncing it. See if you can sync up to the Bluetooth device. I'm going to go ahead and bring this down and play that last track and then go to yours.
0: Yep.
2: Sorry about that, guys. We're going to go over here with a little bit of The Move. I'm going to bring this down, and we're going to bring you The Move and Yellow Rainbow from 1968.

0: with the latest in weather, here's Al Sleet, your hippy-dippy weatherman.
1: 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Present temperature is 68 degrees at the airport, which is stupid because I don't know anyone who lives at the airport. Downtown, it's much hotter. Downtown's on fire, man. Now, if you'll take a look at our national weather map, you'll see that we don't have one. So try to picture last night's map in your mind. Remember all those lines and numbers. Weather was dominated by a large Canadian low, which is not to be confused with a Mexican high. Tonight's forecast, dark. Continued mostly dark tonight. Turning to widely scattered light.
2: Oh, Tony, you there?
1: That's it from Al Sleet. Don't forget, if you don't like the weather, move.
0: Thanks, Al. Always a great report from Al Sleet. I think we all know by now Al's been into the mushrooms.
2: Tony, for some odd reason, we can't get it to work.
3: I turned it off.

0: hear us?
1: I can hear you. Can you hear me?
0: Indeed, can hear you. We can hear you.
2: Yep. I'd bring the music down a little bit.
0: All right, I'll help you do that. Hang on.
2: Hold on, Tony. We're getting there.
1: All right. Sounds good.
2: So, Tony, how are you?
1: I'm doing great. How are you guys?
2: We're good. Trying to figure out all the little bits and pieces of the studio that keep on screwing up.
1: Yeah. No problem. I know
0: there are surprises every day.
1: Feeling. Sometimes things don't do what they're supposed to do.
2: Yeah. Are you only getting him in one channel? Some?
0: Yeah, I'm only getting him in one ear.
2: We'll get over that.
0: Yeah, as long as he's going out over the ear at this point.
1: Yep.
0: All right, again.
1: All right.
0: Tony, why don't you introduce
1: can you
0: yourself?
1: Hear me all right?
0: Yeah, I can hear you. Go ahead and introduce yourself. Well, we're live right now.
1: This is Tony G from Music Legacy International. We're an international music and arts organization dedicated to advancing careers of people in music, arts, and entertainment.
0: Very good.
2: Yeah, sounds great.
0: And you're listening to Tony right here on WCOM LP 103.5.
1: And I want to thank you guys for being members of Music Legacy.
2: Oh,
0: absolutely.
2: Pleasure.
0: It's our pleasure to get in on the ground on this one. And
1: you posting your show in the community is a great thing for me. I love it.
2: Good.
0: Yeah, we're hoping that it attracts some of the clients that are on there, and maybe they're interested in coming on the air with us, you know, especially when they see we have some guests.
1: Yeah.
0: That's ideally what we're hoping for.
2: Yeah.
1: Well, we're going to be talking more about that. Hopefully, I'll be able to give you a call next week, and we could arrange something. We got to get you in the CBS studio interviews that I've been doing.
0: Yeah, I'd love that. We'd love it. We've got Bernie and I have been working on getting a couple of clips together. In fact, I've got a couple. He's got a couple we want to fold in over the next week or so. We just recently had Mark Blake, a journalist writer from England. He's got a new release of Shine On by Pink Floyd. He's written a bunch of definitive books about, Peter Grant, Peter Green, Fleetwood Mac.
2: Yeah.
0: It's mind-blowing.
2: Wow. We had a great interview with him.
0: Yeah, so maybe we can get him to, since you do the Skype thing, he might be more inclined to join you. We were technically challenged, I would have to say, when we were doing it over at Bernie's house, and it was quite...
2: We were always challenged.
0: It was not fun, man. We didn't come across bunch of pros for sure, but yeah, I had to remind him
1: right
0: we're not being paid. Go ahead.
1: I have a really bad echo here. I don't know if you guys hear that, but
0: are you listening to the show?
1: We just connected whoever's calling in from anywhere in the world directly to the board at the CBS affiliate here, where I am in New York.
0: Mm-hmm.
1: And we do our interviews. We have some really fun interviews on the platform too.
0: Yeah, I've watched some of them.
1: If anybody wants to listen to them, you could go to musiclegacyinternational.com and just sign in free to the community platform.
0: Yeah, especially for all the local artists here in the Carborough, Chapel Hill area. 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It's a good resource for up-and-coming musicians to leverage the experience and strength of others, actually, on that platform. It's a great networking site, so please check it out.
1: Yeah, from beginner to pro, does it matter where you are in your career?
0: Amen.
1: There's a lot of great stuff, and connect with people who are already in the industry that can help move you forward.
0: Amen. Very good. Well, Tony, I'm glad we got you on the
1: friend today,
0: Scott
1: Moyer.
0: Oh, yeah. How's he doing?
1: Oh, great. We had a good conversation. He's an amazing, amazing person.
0: Absolutely. Yes. 100% won't get any argument from me.
2: No, me either.
0: Have you had the opportunity to see or has he shared the Legends of the Groove signature symbol with you?
1: It's on Music Legacy if anybody wants to see that.
0: Yeah.
2: Oh, cool.
1: And on the nights that you're doing your shows with the interviews with those artists, we could maybe talk about doing a simulcast type of thing.
0: Oh, that'd be great.
1: Where you could talk about it and we can show it.
0: Yeah, that'd be great. It's incredible. Incredible music piece that has now got almost 150 or so signatures on it from some legendary, legendary drummers, musicians that have made an incredible mark on the recording industry. Scott's typical criteria was a number of hit records and a signature groove. And he's got the likes of, you know, John Densmore, Capaldi, Alan White.
2: Carl Palmer.
0: It's just mind-blowing.
2: Yeah,
0: so
2: goes on and on.
0: If you're interested in seeing it, you can certainly check out musiclegacyinternational.com. There's some pictures of it up on there. I think also we do have some of it posted on our WCOMFM.org. And if you check out the schedule, show schedule, you can find Weekly Dose Of on there. We got a couple pictures on there you can check out. If you're inclined, you know, you might want to get involved.
1: Also, one thing that we did, too, is we gave you your own group in there.
0: Yeah.
1: That you can have your station active in the community.
0: Oh, that'd
1: and
0: be
1: great. When I talk to you next week, we'll talk more about that.
0: That'd be wonderful.
1: You could put all your links to your shows, your previous shows, however you want to do it to help promote what you guys do, because what you do is great.
0: Yeah, the links.
1: Keeping that music alive and showing these artists whose shoulders they're coming up on.
0: Yes. That we have to, I think that, it would be great if we could link back to all of the specific recordings that we've got with some of the folks that we've had on the show, you know, Jean-Luc Ponty, Jamie Glazer, and company. There's, you know, F. Scott Moyer, he's been on the show a number of times.
2: Yeah.
0: So it would be nice to get those links up in a permanent place. Well, Tony, we're going to get back to some music tonight. I will wish you a happy Independence
1: Day. Let's do it.
0: And I'm really glad that we did get you on the phone here. It seems that the original configuration for the phone is working. So that's what I leveraged of all things. It wasn't working, and now it's working.
2: Yeah.
0: And then
2: the
0: Bluetooth device, which would give us, Bernie and I, the latitude of using our personal phones, it, for whatever reason, wasn't doing what it used to do. So, and we apologize. And
1: well, glad you got things fixed.
0: Amen. Thank you so much, Tony.
1: And
0: I appreciate you tuning in.
1: Let's get back to the music.
0: Thank you.
2: Thanks,
0: you.
2: Thanks, Tony.
0: All right.
1: Thanks, guys.
0: You bet. In case you guys were wondering.
1: Talk to you soon.
0: Yep. We'll talk to you very soon. In case you were wondering there, we heard a little bit of John Fogerty there with a little George Carlin from a weather skit that he did back in, I want to say that was like 1980, 1978.
2: Oh, no, a lot earlier than that.
0: Even earlier than that?
2: Early
0: 70s. Yep. Wow. The hippy dippy weatherman, right? Yeah, it was good
2: and
0: stuff.
2: And then Change in the Weather from John Fogerty.
0: All right, and now Bernie's got a little by request song. So, you know, I requested it. I said if he was going to play this, he had to play something other than what we'd already played.
2: We were talking about it last week, and we had played this song by two different artists a number of times lately. So we were skipping it, and I said to him earlier, how can we do 3 weeks of weather music without playing this song?
0: Absolutely.
2: So we found a third artist. This is Nectar and Riders on the Storm.
0: There you go.

'Twas in another lifetime, one of toil and blood, when blackness was a virtue, the road was full of mud. I came in from the wilderness, a creature void of form. Come in, she said, I'll give you

And if I pass this way again, you can rest assured I'll always do my best for her, on that I give my word. In a world of steel eyed death and men who are fighting to be warm, come in, she said, I'll give ya shelter from the storm. Not a word was spoke between us, there was little risk involved. Everything up to that point had been left unresolved. Try imagining a place where it's always safe and warm. Come

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I took too much for granted, I got my signals crossed. Just pretend till it all began on a non-eventful morn. Come in, she said, I'll give you a shot.

0: Hey, Bernie.
1: Yes, sir.
0: This guy sounds like he's really having some cold winter blues.
1: Yeah.
0: He's misery. It just ain't no prayer. You didn't like my humor? No.
1: Sorry, forgive me.
0: Folks, if you could see Bernie tonight, he's dragging.
1: Yeah, I'm dragging.
0: He's dragging. Sunshine is what'd you think of this?
2: It's good.
0: Yeah, it's like pretty cool, right?
1: It's very cool.
0: I'll let Bernie share with you what we just heard.
1: Yeah, we started that last thought off with some Nectar and Riders on the Storm. And a little note on Nectar. Our good friend Derek Moore has announced he's retiring from the road. This is his last tour he's taking on the road. He's going to stay with the band, but behind the scenes, so to speak. But anyway, after that, we heard Shelter from the Storm from Bob Dylan. Ain't No Sunshine, Mr. Bill Withers. Windy and Warm from The Ventures. Then we had a Heat Wave, Martha Reeves and the Vandellas. Blowing in the Wind from Peter, Paul, and Mary. And then we went to some AM radio from way back, and Windy for the Association. Catch the Wind, the Blues Project. What was supposed to be Against the Wind turned out to be Won't Stop from Bob Seger. Yeah. Don't ask us why.
0: Yeah.
1: It's the wrong CD in the
0: game. Stuff happens.
1: Yes, it does. Call Me the Breeze from Lynyrd Skynyrd, Ride Like the Wind, Christopher Cross, and that last one was Cold Wind Blues from Caldwell Winfield Blues Band.
0: Yeah, it's another one of these ones. I think I picked this one up in, at Screaming for Vintage. Anyway.
1: Yeah, it was good.
0: Yeah.
1: I enjoyed it.
0: Yeah, it's definitely, this is a good one. I was very, very impressed. What'd you think of the, the gatefold notes on that one record that we...
1: Oh,
0: it's pretty funny, huh?
1: Very funny.
0: Yeah. I think we're going to have to play a couple more tracks off that and kind of read some of it.
1: I was just going to suggest that.
0: Yeah.
1: It's two different stories.
0: I mean, if you're really, really interested in getting something cool, I mean, we opened the show up tonight with a song from an album. Well, I shouldn't say we opened it up from the album. We used Bernie's hodgepodge initially, that mashup, but that first track, Big City Woman, was actually Jeff Beck going by some crazy alias, yeah, like King Cool or whatever his name was. So it's pretty cool. All right. Well, I think we're still here in Carbro, and you're still listening to the 100 Watt Wonder and Weekly Dose Up with Kershawn Wade. And, you know, if you're out and about in this 100-degree heat here in Carbro.
1: We've got some nice air conditioning in here.
0: Yeah, absolutely. You know, the old studio, we would have been burning up.
1: Absolutely.
0: We would have been burning up, man. So this is kind of cool. The guys over in France right now are very upset with us, but we're cool here. And a reminder, it is Happy Independence Day.
1: Yes.
0: The night before. Four hours, we will have told the king to go fly a kite and... ventured off for our 250-year experiment.
1: Yep.
0: Some say it's going great, and others, I don't know.
1: It depends on who you listen to.
0: Yeah. Well, all I know is I was born in the greatest country ever.
1: Yes, I would agree with that, definitely.
0: And I've been to a whole lot of countries, Bernie.
1: Yeah. Matter of fact, I was reading a post on Facebook today that somebody wrote about he had done some traveling when he was very young, and he's discovering how great this country really is compared to the rest of the world.
0: Amen.
1: So, yeah, we do live in the greatest country in the world, no matter what's going on.
0: And you know, everybody has a reason to complain, and, you know, I served and fought for the reason for you to complain.
1: Thank you for that.
0: And, you know, I may not agree with some of your positions, but, you know, that's what it's all about right here in the great experiment.
1: That's right.
0: So, on that note, we're going to go visit some Rainbow Demons by
1: Uriah Heep.
0: A little noisy, I apologize.

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2: Yep.
1: Another Friday evening here in Carrboro, Chapel Hill, broadcasting to you live from the Drakeford Library Complex right here in downtown Carrboro. It's pretty vacant out here right now.
2: Yeah.
1: You know, I've looked around and I would have expected some activity and it's like nothing.
2: Although I've got my back to everything, so I can't really.
1: It's almost like the calm to the storm, you know? Yep. Very, very kind of eerie. I think maybe the zombie apocalypse is happening right now. We're just not aware. Anyway, what do we hear, Bernie?
2: Okay, we started that set off with some Uriah Heep and Rainbow Demon. Sitting on a Rainbow from Mountain. Marshall Tucker Band had Searching for a Rainbow, and Rory Gallagher with Hail.
1: Yeah, that's a cool track.
2: Yeah.
1: It went well. I want to remind everybody, you know, we are a community radio station, and we're staffed by volunteers, as if that wasn't evident about an hour and a half ago when we tried to get Tony on the phone with us. But, you know, if you're enjoying what we're doing and you want to contribute to our continued airs, you can please check out our website at WCOMFM.
2: Do we have any volunteers out there that know what they're doing?
1: Yeah. That's a real crux of it, man. We could really use some highly, you know, charged, talented people with a lot of energy and drive that want to come be a part of this, as Bernie said, spirit of radio.
2: Radio, absolutely.
1: Right here in Carrboro. This is a great place. If you guys are really interested, please check out the website. You know, come on down, get involved. There's a number of ways you guys can contribute to what we're doing down here. And if you're really interested, the only way to find out is to come on down.
2: Yeah, come on down, definitely.
1: All right, well, I know that we're going to continue with a little bit more weather, but I think we're going to change gears a little bit, right?
2: Yep. Yes, we are.
1: We're going to do a little jazz compilation here.
2: Why not?
1: Yeah. Yes, we do have jazz in our collective libraries.
2: Oh, absolutely. Yes.
1: And again, tonight, I've got to remind everybody, including that show tune, James Cagney, this is vaulted music from the vaults of Kershaw and Wade. It's a very important qualifier. It's a discriminator for our show.
2: So we ready?
1: Absolutely. Okay. Happy Independence Day, by the way.
2: I second that. Here is some Freddie Hubbard and In a Mist.